0: United and a rollback in austerity, as well as a resignation of President Rodrigo Paz. But Mr. Paz said anyone wanting to destroy the nation would have to deal with him and the full force of the Constitution. He has renewed his appeal for dialogue and insisted the country needs order, but has not ruled out using so-called constitutional instruments to end the blockades.
1: A fifth person accused of providing fatal doses of ketamine to the American actor and Friends sitcom star Matthew Perry has been sentenced to prison. Kenneth Iwamasa was given nearly 3.5 years after pleading guilty to charges of conspiracy to distribute ketamine and causing death. Shaima Khalil was inside the Los Angeles court.
2: Sentencing him, the judge pointed to Iwamasa's knowledge of Matthew Perry's long struggle with addiction, as well as his attempts to conceal evidence after the actor's death. Iwamasa was the first of 5 defendants to reach a plea deal in the case and the last to be sentenced. The actor's mother and sisters had submitted letters to the court. Suzanne Morrison said Iwamasa's most important job had been to be her son's companion and guardian in his fight against addiction. "We trusted a man without a conscience," she wrote, "and my son paid the price."
1: Shaima Khalil reporting, BBC News. Democratic representatives have visited an ICE immigration detention facility in the US state of New Jersey, where hundreds of detainees are on hunger strike alleging inhumane conditions. The congressman said they'd heard from inmates inside Delaney Hall about a lack of access to medicines and sparse, sometimes maggot-filled food. The executive director of the American Civil Liberties Union of New Jersey, Amol Sinner, was among those protesting outside the privately run facility.
3: They're experiencing deplorable conditions. They're experiencing lack of medical care. We've heard repeatedly about these horror stories of pregnant women not getting access to care, of people with injuries not being treated, of people who are not getting access to the medicine that they need to save their lives. And just like everybody outside, everybody inside has constitutional rights too.
1: The Trump administration has denied there are inhumane conditions inside the facility. 11 people are now feared dead after a large chemical tank ruptured at a papermaking mill in the US state of Washington. The body of one worker has been found, another succumbed to injuries in hospital. With 9 people remaining missing, officials say there's no hope of finding more survivors. Norway is joining the French nuclear umbrella, becoming the latest country to take up France's offer of extended protection to European allies. The Norwegian Prime Minister, Jonas Gahr Støre, said his decision was made after reassessing Europe's security environment in the light of Russia's military build-up and the continuing war in Ukraine. The daughter of a jailed indigenous leader in Nicaragua has called for urgent international intervention to save his life after the government released photos of him looking badly emaciated and connected to a ventilator. The leftist government of Daniel Ortega imprisoned Brooklyn Rivera 3 years ago after he denounced the plight of indigenous people. The government published new pictures following a call for proof of life.
4: You're listening to Away with Words, the show about language and how we use it. I'm Grant Barrett.
5: And I'm Martha Barnett. The brand new 7th edition of the official Scrabble Players Dictionary is now out. And Grant, it's been embiggened with 500 new words.
4: Embiggened, is that one of the words they added?
5: It is indeed. You can play embiggened now.
4: What else did they add?
5: Well, there are all kinds of great words that you can play now. You can play pranayama, which is the yogic practice of controlling your breath. Oh. And it added egg corn.
4: Oh, egg corn, that's a great linguistics term. That's when you mishear something, but you mishear it as something that sounds very reasonable.
5: Exactly. Like, for example, somebody says, oh, it was spreading like wildflowers. You know, the correct phrase is spreading like wildfire, but spreading like wildflowers is a lovely image. And also, one of the really high-scoring words that you could play with this new official dictionary is the word faux hawk.
4: Faux hawk. Oh, I think I had that in my dictionary that I put out in 2006. This is it's not a real mohawk, but it's your haircut where it sticks up in the middle. Well, we do love talking about dictionaries, and we love talking with you about language. Call us toll-free in the United States and Canada, 877-929-9673.
5: Hello, you have a way with words.
6: Hi, this is Mary from Flagler Beach, Florida.
4: Welcome to the show.
6: Well, for many years, we lived in St. Croix in the United States Virgin Islands. And the Cruisiners, Virgin Islanders, had this funny saying when they had too much to eat or drink. Like you would say, hey, Joe, how was your Thanksgiving? He'd say,

0: Girl, we ate and drank like knocking dog. And I never knew what that meant. And I was wondering if you had any clue.
1: Oh, I love this question. I lived on St. Croix for 6 months.
0: Knocking dog. It meant that I think you ate so much you were just falling over like, I don't know.
1: Yeah, that's right. Yeah, it's about abundance. And nobody's quite sure why it means abundance, but it goes back to the 1870s.
0: 1870s?
1: Yeah, there's a report in a Bahamian newspaper talking about all of the fruit from Jamaica that's arriving in New York and how much the New Yorkers love it. And it uses the expressions, says all of the fruit which we have in this country to knock dog, as the native saying goes.
0: That's amazing.
1: Yeah, sometimes it's used in other places like Trinidad and Tobago to mean very cheap or a low rate of pay. But you'll also find it mentioned in Guyana as well. And it probably pops up in other Caribbean islands too. So one example sentence in the Dictionary of Trinidad and Tobago English is, she was a very ostentatious woman and she was not prepared to hang up any curtains that were knocking dog and cat in the village.
0: Oh my goodness, I love
1: that. That means cheap. So a lot of times it's just something that's in excess, or it's just like there's so much of it that it's like almost worthless.
0: No fooling. Oh, that's great.
1: Yeah.
0: Great.
1: It's a strange saying, isn't it?
2: It's strange.
0: Language is so strange. And, of course, in the Caribbean, it's English, but they have French influence and Dutch influence and people that have settled there. In fact, the U.S. Virgin Islands, there's a lot of Danish influence.
1: Yeah, although it's not as much as there might be as long as the Danes held St. Croix.
0: Yeah, the Danes bought it in 1900, I think.
1: Yeah, well, I remember when I was in St. Croix, there was a Danish couple that decided to retire there thinking that there would still be some Danish spoken. They did not last very long because there was no Danish spoken.
0: No. That's funny.
1: Oh, well, Mary, I got to say thank you for reminding me of the lovely time I had in St. Croix, which, by the way, is still a lovely place to go. And
0: it is. I'd love to get back again someday. We haven't been in quite a while.
1: Me too. And Mary,
0: right,
1: we will talk to you again sometime soon. Thank you very much.
0: Okay. Thank you for answering that question.
2: Bye, Mary.
0: Bye-bye.
1: Our website is just knocking dog with answers to your language questions. 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
2: Remember our conversation from a couple of weeks ago about words that are fun to say, the words that you carry around with you and you just say from time to time because they're fun to say?
1: Oh, yeah. Oligopoly.
2: Oligopoly.
1: Oligopoly. That's the domination of a market by just a few producers.
2: Oh, that
1: makes
2: sense.
1: Oligopoly.
2: Yeah, like oligarchy is the rule of the few.
1: Yeah.
2: Well, that conversation prompted an email from Sue Ann Barnes, who lives in Jackson, Tennessee. She wrote to us about a scene in a 1955 movie called The Glass Slipper. And it's a really dated movie, but there's this lovely scene where an older woman is talking to Cinderella. And she says, "Cinderella, Cinderella. Such a beautiful word. I like it very much. There are other words I like very much, like windowsill and elbow. Elbow. And I like apple dumpling, too. Apple dumpling. It's a comical word. Apple dumpling. Pickle relish. That has a nice snap to it." I really got a kick out of this little passage in a 1955 movie where somebody's celebrating the sound and feel of words.
1: I noticed that they all had L's in them. And I also noticed that the Cinderella was a lot like cellar door. If you remember, I wrote something for the New York Times a number of years ago about how cellar door and celadon have long been said by many people to be words they consider to be very beautiful to hear and to say.
2: That's interesting, those L sounds.
1: And sometimes people pick words that are beautiful to say because they connote something beautiful, like mother or love.
2: I remember that essay of yours from the New York Times, and we should link to it on our website.
1: Absolutely. And we're still collecting the words that you love to say, either because they're goofy or funny, or they chip off the tongue so perfectly. Send us an email, words@waywardradio.org. Hello, you have a way with words.
3: Okay, my name is Ruth, and I'm from Cincinnati, Ohio.
1: Hi, Ruth.
2: Hello, Ruth.
3: Hi, I'm glad to be on. I've been able to sing, I have a very nice voice for many years, and I always sang this song, and I've never realized that I didn't know what I was, I didn't know what the words meant. It's a song from Roger and Hammerstein, Sound of Music, and it's the song about Maria. So it says, how do you solve a problem like Maria? How do you catch a cloud and pin it down? How do you say a name that means Maria? A flibbertigibbet, a will-o'-the-wisp, a clown. Now, there's the place. I don't know what a flibbertigibbet is, and I know, sure don't know what a will-o'-the-wisp is. So anything you can do to help me would be wonderful, because it's kind of embarrassing to sing long songs you don't know.
2: Yeah, I love the Sound of Music in that part of the movie where they're just trying to figure out how you solve a problem like Maria, because she's kind of flighty, or just her behavior is more erratic than other people's, right?
3: Mm-hmm.
2: And what's
3: mm-hmm.
2: really cool about this expression is that will-o'-the-wisp is rooted in some very, very old folklore. And it has to do with this ghostly light that sometimes hovers over marshes and swamps. It's probably swamp gas caused by decaying vegetation. And you don't see it that much now. But hundreds of years ago, when there wasn't artificial illumination, this was something that people talked about. And folklore about this glowing gas usually involved stories about a mischievous sprite or fairy who lured people into following that light at night, and they ended up in swamps, or they ended up in marshy ground, or going through briars and that kind of thing. And so a will-o'-the-wisp was a kind of supernatural trickster who bewitches people. And earlier than will-o'-the-wisp, we have the expression will of the torch, and that refers to this fairy or sprite who's luring people into the swamps. And will of the torch, or will with the torch, eventually became will-o'-the-wisp, or will with the wisp. Here's the key. The wisp is an old word that means a bundle of sticks or a handful of straw that you would light like a torch. And so this word, this expression, goes from the sneaky sprite who's luring people into dangerous places, and then more generally, in modern times, to an elusive goal, or somebody who's got that behavior that's mysterious or confusing. Here's another cool aspect of that, Ruth. In parts of England, this glowing swamp gas was sometimes represented by another mythical figure, another character who carried a light to lure unsuspecting people, and that character was Jack of the Lantern. Does that sound familiar?
3: Of course. Fairy tales, yeah.
2: Yeah, it's now memorialized in our glowing Jack O'Lanterns. And there are so many different versions of these stories, but they all have to do with that kind of glowing swamp gas. How cool is that?
3: Fantastic. That's wonderful to know. And wonderful to know that I'm not, you know, that I'm singing something, well, quite like the Maria in the story. What a genius Rodgers and Hammerstein and music is for all of us. Yeah,
2: oh, absolutely. And you mentioned flibbertigibbet. That's another fun word to say. In the 16th century, that meant a chattering woman, or somebody who's kind of flighty, and it's probably just a nonsense word. But will-o'-the-wisp has that fantastic history behind
1: it. Yeah, the flibbertigibbet might represent the sound of somebody chattering, like doing that, where you can't even quite make out what they're saying. They're talking so much.
2: Yeah, almost onomatopoetic.
1: Thank you so much for talking with us, Ruth, and take care of yourself.
3: Thank you, and all good health and safety to you, too.
1: Bye-bye.
2: Bye-bye.
3: Bye-bye.
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2: Here's some excellent writing advice from the author Zadie Smith. She says, put your manuscript in a drawer until you become its reader rather than its writer. And Grant, that makes such a difference, doesn't it? I mean, the corollary to that, the other advice, is start that project early enough that you have time to put that thing in the drawer, right?
1: Right. And so often that is not the case. How many of us raise your hands, wait till the last minute, so you have no time to let the manuscript age like a good wine or cheese?
2: Uh-huh. 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
2: You're listening to Away with Words, the show about language and how we use it. I'm Martha Barnett.
3: And here he is, that handsome man, our quiz guy, John Chinesky. Hi, John.
4: Hi, Grant. Hi, Martha. You guys look great today.
3: Thank you very much.
4: Yeah. I'm so happy to be here to share a puzzle with you guys. This one is sort of near to my heart because my family and I are big into Renaissance fairs. You know, we attend the one in New York just about every year. And yes, we do so in costume. Shout out to my cosplayers. We were at the fair once, and I saw a cosplayer in armor, but he was also sporting pretend cuts of meat. Now, I was abashed not to be the one who figured out that he was supposed to be sirloin of beef.
2: Oh, dear.
4: This knight is sirloin, but what other knights could there be?
3: Okay.
4: A lot. A Camelot. I'll grant a knighthood. You tell me the name. The surname of the knight. For example, for being the last contestant left on a popular reality competition show that has taken place in Borneo, the Amazon, and the Australian outback, I hereby dub thee...
3: Survivor.
4: Survivor, yes, Survivor. I will warn you, I will be using this regal voice for the entire quiz. For your excellent craftsmanship, providing porcelain chamber pots to the castle, I hereby dub thee...
2: Ceramic.
4: Ceramic, yes. Well done. For exemplary service, keeping a sharp lookout on our enemies without their knowledge, I hereby dub thee...
3: Surveillance.
4: Surveillance, yes.
3: And his brother Surreptitious.
4: Yes, both of them. A double knighting. Very nice. For discovering that our swords would cut more accurately with the addition of a row of sharp, tooth-like projections, I hereby dub thee...
2: Serrated.
4: Serrated, yes. Finally, for being an example of how to keep calm and collected... Even in the midst of danger, your peaceful nature has earned you this knighthood. Arise.
2: Serene?
4: Very good. Yes, serene. Or serenity.
2: Serenity.
4: Serenity. Both of them. They're again, brothers again. Serene and serenity, the two of them. Congratulations to them both. And congratulations to you, Grant and Martha, for working your way through this quiz.
2: And we would certainly like to talk with you. So give us a call, 877-929-9673. See what I did there? Or send us an email. The address is words@waywardradio.org. Hello, you have a way with words.
5: Hi, I'm Michelle. I'm calling from Peoria, Illinois, on the behalf of my best friend, Liz Barton, with a question.
2: Okay, well, welcome to the show.
5: Well, I had a question about a slang term that was popular when we were going to college at Bradley University in Illinois in the early 90s. We had a term, it was squidding or to squid, and it referred to computer use akin to what would now be social media. It was really before social media was a thing, but it referred to basically email, Usenet, chat boards, things that were non-productive, kind of just computing for entertainment. And we were never sure if this was a slang term that was unique to where we were or where it came from, or if it had broader usage.
3: So paint the picture for us. This is Bradley University, and that's there in Peoria?
5: Yes. Bradley University is a medium-sized private school in Peoria, Illinois, and we would have been attending from 1992 to 1996.
3: Squidding, so S-Q-U-I-D, like the sea creature with the tentacles.
5: Exactly, the cephalopod. So sea creature with tentacles. And we always thought that might have something to do with it, but we weren't sure. And we also weren't sure if this was a term of art where we were or if it had any broader use.
3: You know what? I think it's just a Bradley University thing. I really
5: okay.
3: do. And don't let that take away anything from it, because I love it, because when the internet was new at all of these places around the country, everybody came up with their own terms until everything settled mm-hmm. down, whether it was at a business or a school or even in people's homes. All this new language came out, and there was all this new language until everyone kind of agreed what was going to be what we were going to call these things. So squidding may have stopped at Bradley University, but fortune could have gone differently, and squidding might have become the term that we all use. It just could have happened.
5: Yeah.
3: But from about 1990 to 1996, squid and squidding show up in the student newspaper and the student yearbook, and they confirm your memory. And they refer definitely to spending a lot of time in the computer lab or using email mm-hmm. or just being on the computer.
5: Well, that is fantastic to know. We have wondered for roughly 30 years.
3: And, for 30 years. Wow.
2: Wow.
5: But off and on, you know, the thought has yeah. come up in the term. And I kind of wish it had taken off broader than it did, because the tentacle aspect of it seems evocative to me.
2: It sure does. I'm thinking of how my devices sort of reach out and grab me and keep me scrolling.
3: The reason I like what you're saying about squid is because the web metaphor in 1990, when squid first appears in print at Bradley University, well, the web itself didn't exist yet. So we're talking internet pre-web. We're talking IRC, Usenet, profiles mm-hmm. attached to FTP accounts, that sort of stuff, maybe even Gopher. And so
5: people
3: might be thinking of a squid with arms as a metaphor for all these systems instead of a web as a metaphor for all these systems. Additionally, mm-hmm. there was a lot of early software that was made. And I'm just wondering if there was some collection of bright people at Bradley who had made some soft custom software that they called Squid or something mm. similar, and maybe that's why the term caught on there. I haven't been able to find any evidence of that, but I wouldn't be surprised to find if there was a bit of software, the custom software that you could install to put the settings on your personal computer, you know, the whatever you needed to connect to the local internet, that was called Squid. I would not be surprised. Oh. There was so much out there, and often it did take animal names like a gopher.
2: Mm-hmm. Or Dogpile.
3: Or Dogpile. Well, yeah, but that was later. But yeah. In the 1996 issue of the Bradley Scout, and that was the student newspaper, someone credited as Summer has this big piece where they write, "You may be a squid if..." It says lines like, "If you've ever skipped class, a meal, a date, or a night's sleep to do something online, or if you've ever taken a class solely to get an email account." And that cracked me up, because that was a thing. Like, you didn't automatically get an email account in the early days.
5: No.
3: Sometimes you only got it if you took a comp sci class.
5: That is really funny. And that also confirms my memory that it was used as a noun and a verb. Just a general description of what you were up to.
3: Well, Michelle, I hope this is a good memory for you, and I'm glad that we were able to help.
5: Thank you very much. I appreciate it.
3: It was our pleasure. Take care, please.
5: Thank you.
3: Toll-free in the United States and Canada, 877-929-9673, or you can reach us through email words@waywardradio.org.
2: Hello, you have a way with words.
6: Hi, this is Colin. I'm from Los Angeles.
3: Hi, Colin. Welcome to the show. What's up?
6: I had a question about assonance. I have a friend who, she's like a great writer, and she also has like a following on Twitter, you know, and she was telling me that she can like predict which tweets of hers will go viral because they usually have assonance. She was trying to explain to me what it was, because I was very, really struggling with it. And we were playing a game where we would say word combinations back and forth that had assonance in them, but I kept just rhyming words. So, like, I just can't wrap my head around assonance exactly. I was wondering if you could help me.
2: Colin, what was she tweeting about? What was the topic?
3: Yeah, absolutely.
6: I could read one of the tweets that went viral.
2: Sure.
6: So the tweet's from Helen Kingston, and she's at Kingston Writes. And she says, men's midlife crises are intensely boring. They just get an expensive bike and marry a 30-year-old version of the same wife, whereas women do cool stuff like open owl cafes, retrain as beekeepers, and get PhDs in necromancy.
3: I want to go to an owl cafe. Yeah, that's a good tweet. She has a lot of followers, I guess, though, too.
6: Yeah, and it went viral, she said, because at the end, the words PhD in necromancy was like, I mean, she says that the ones that have assonance have a better chance of going viral. Not that it's like there's a formula for it, but she just noticed that that happens.
2: Right. She's talking about the internal vowel sounds of a lot of those words.
3: So assonance, let's just make sure everyone understands the word that we're saying here. It's A-S-S-O-N-A-N-C-E, assonance. And it can be like a rhyme, but assonance, like Martha says, is the internal vowels being the same, even if the consonants surrounding them are different. So what's some good assonance, Martha? Do you have some examples here?
2: You know, one of my favorite poems that I had to learn in junior high was The Highwayman by Alfred Noyes.
3: And
2: you know, it talks about the road was a ribbon of moonlight over the purple moor, and the highwayman came riding, riding, riding. The highwayman came riding up to the old inn door. And it's got some alliteration in there, a lot of words that start with the same letter. But it's also got those, the I sound of the highwayman came riding, riding, riding. Up to the old inn door, which rhymes with more.
3: So there, it's almost, Colin, it's almost like, assonance is almost like an imperfect rhyme. So the vowels, the vowels are this can be the same or similar. They don't even have to be exactly the same, but the consonants are different.
6: I see. Yeah. So it's like, yes, I get that. And that poem's beautiful.
3: There's a line from Emily Dickinson that has some assonance in it. Dear to the moss, known by the knoll, next to the robin in every human soul. So known by the knoll is assonance, but knoll and soul is a rhyme because the ol at the end rhymes. Known and knoll, they start with the same sound, the same, you know, no, but they don't end with the same sound. So that's assonance. And that's the difference
6: the
3: there, but it's funny that she gets so many likes. I would suspect that she has a writing community that is sensitive to that, and is even whether they know it or not, that they're particularly aware of it. Perhaps they're sub-vocalizing as they're reading, and they're hearing that assonance as the tweets are passing through their eyes and their brains.
6: It's so interesting because it just sounds pleasant to the ear, like when I was reading
3: it,
6: you know. And I think the main one, PhD in necromancy, you know, like
3: great, isn't it?
6: Sounds musical. It has like a musical element to it.
2: Yeah. Yes, I was going to say, you mentioned the musical element, and I was wondering if she reads her tweets aloud before she sends them out.
3: That's a writer's trick, isn't it, Martha, to be a better writer?
2: Oh, it is, absolutely. I mean, I once rewrote a whole book because I started to read it aloud, and I just didn't like how it sounded because it's so different just reading the words on the page silently. It's so different. You wouldn't think it would be that different, but it really is when you vocalize those sounds.
3: I love that you have those people in your life who are willing to, that you can fool around with language in that way, and they're willing to entertain this just whole notion of like, let's just goof around with assonance. That's a lovely friend indeed.
6: Yeah. Well, I appreciate it.
3: All right.
2: Okay.
3: Take care, Colin.
2: Thanks, Colin.
3: Bye-bye.
6: Okay. Bye-bye.
3: What are your thoughts, comments, and idea about language and words and old sayings and some slang you might have heard or a book that you loved or a story that you're convinced is the best one ever? There are lots of ways to reach us. Go to waywardradio.org/contact.
2: Hello, you have a way with words.
7: Hi, this is Luke Whiting from Waco, Texas.
2: Hey, Luke, welcome to the show. What can we do for you?
7: I had a really interesting conversation a couple weeks ago with one of my coworkers. So he was telling the story about how growing up, if his mom made, you know, a bowl of chili or something, And his dad would say, man, you really stumped your toe on this. And growing up, he always thought that meant like it was a good thing. But then just recently, so like, you know, years later, he asked his mom about it. And she's like, no, that meant that he didn't like it, that he messed up. You know, you did something bad. And so my first question is, have you ever heard that phrase, like someone saying, man, you really stumped your toe on this one for something that you messed up on? And my follow-up question is, I was always raised saying you stub your toe, but he used stump the same way whenever you like hit your toe on something. And he would say, man, I stumped my toe. And I had never heard it being that way either. So I've never heard that phrase being used to talk about something else. And I've never even heard of anyone stumping a toe.
3: Okay, so two layers here. Now, who is stumping their toe? Who's saying this?
7: My coworker.
3: Your coworker, gotcha.
7: Yep.
3: And where was your coworker from?
7: A little town called San Saba, Texas, in the Hill Country.
3: Hill Country, Texas. All right, that makes a lot of sense. All right, let's take the stump your toe versus stub your toe first.
7: Okay.
3: It turns out that stump your toe has a couple hundred years of history in the United States. As a matter of fact, the great lexicographer Noah Webster recorded in his dictionaries in the 1820s as an American variant, although he looked upon it as a vulgar variant, I think, in his words. But it's been around for a very long time, and in the American South and in the American South Midlands, that is those states in the middle of the country which touch the northern part of the U.S. South, you're more likely to hear it. You stump your toe if you are walking in the house at night and you bang your toe on a piece of furniture rather than stub your toe. So it's been around for a very long time, and it's not going to seem strange at all to some folks. Stub your toe is far more common, though, but both are acceptable. Now, as far as being related to how you cook food, it turns out that you're plugging into something that Martha and I talked about on the show not that long ago, which is to put your foot into it. And this means to cook something particularly well. So you might say, this fish supper is amazing. She really put her foot into it. You ever heard that?
7: Yes, that I have heard.
3: So you're saying that sometimes people will say, you stumped your toe or stubbed your toe to mean that they cooked something not so well.
7: Exactly. Yeah. They had somehow, you know, too spicy or too salty. You know, they had somehow messed it up.
3: Yes, that's exactly right. And the metaphor there is because you'll say you're holding the spice container or the salt container, and let's say you kind of trip a little bit in the kitchen and you dash a little bit too much of something into the bowl or into the pot. You add it a little bit more by accident, so your food ends up a little too spicy or a little too salty or just not right. Now, occasionally somebody will say you stumped your toe when cooking to mean it turned out unexpectedly well. You did something of a little more, you added a little more of something on accident, but you're not sure what, and it turned out unexpectedly well.
7: You stumbled onto something good there,
3: You're onto something good, but you don't know what you did right. But in any case, it was accidental.
2: So banging your toe, in other words, if you're talking about cooking, could be good or it could be bad, right?
7: Exactly, yeah.
3: But either way, it's still about, it's an accidental thing that happened. Your coworker is completely fine with their usage.
7: Okay.
3: Now, it may not be a common usage, but it's acceptable. And would he speak that way, say, in a formal situation? Maybe not, but he should definitely be himself among his friends and his family.
7: Okay, I will let him know. He'll be glad to hear that he was right.
3: Sure.
2: Well, thanks for sharing your story, Luke.
3: Bye-bye.
7: Bye-bye.
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3: Away with Words is about language seen through family, history, and culture. 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
2: You're listening to Away with Words, the show about language and how we use it. I'm Grant Barrett.
3: And I'm Martha Barnett. Kelly Barnhill is the author of 4 novels, including The Girl Who Drank the Moon, which won the Newbery Medal for Children's Literature. On Twitter, she posted a long thread recently describing how she's been helping neighborhood kids with their college admissions essays. And she describes them as coming in absolutely deer in the headlights, you know, panicked because they just don't understand this kind of writing or what it's supposed to do. And so she makes them tea and she has them put their laptops away. And then she says, "We talk a little bit about life or worries or the world. We talk about memories. I have them tell me stories. And then I hand them an old notebook and I start lobbing writing prompts at them. I tell them that they don't have to worry about any of this. No one will see it. They just have to keep their pencil going for 5 minutes and then stop when the timer goes off." And then she tells them, "Write about a memory, pretending that it's happening right this very second. Write about a choice they had to make as though it's happening right now. Write about food or work or the bus or the snow. I tell them to tell me a story about a time they broke the rules or tried something new or built something with their friends." And she describes how for them it's a really strange form of writing, that most of them have never done anything like that, you know, writing in their own voice and writing about their own unique experiences with themselves at the center of this story. And then she says, invariably there's a moment. They'll have pages and pages of material, memories, moments, thoughts, arguments, explanations, seeing their point of view as something that belongs entirely to them. And then they see it, an arc, a beginning, a middle, and end. "Oh," they say. And Grant, I thought that was such a cool approach to writing one of those college application essays, you know, not thinking about what they want to hear, but really kind of doing a deep dive into yourself.
2: I agree with that. And I've taken a different tactic with my son over the years when he's had to write some personal thing for classwork, where I interview him as if I'm the reporter. You and I both have reporter skills, and he's my subject. And I kind of make it formal. And he's never been treated like that before, where somebody's actually interested in him and quizzes him, not as a father or even as a friend, but as a stranger, somebody with a distant business relationship, you know, or a distant kind of remove that he's never encountered before. And I bet these kids not only have never had to look deep inside themselves, but have never had somebody of her professional skill work with them and use her professional tools on them. So they've never encountered somebody so equipped and so qualified to extract from them the gems that are inside.
3: Yeah, I really like your idea of interviewing the

0: and realize, oh, I do have something to say. I am an expert on me and the way that I view the world. It's a thread on Twitter that's really worth reading, and some of the comments were really great too. Somebody said, what a potentially life-changing gift you're giving these kids, sort of like that rocket NASA launched into the asteroid, a little nudge that can alter a lifetime trajectory.
1: Oh, that's so perfect. What an image. That's exactly right.
0: Right.
1: So this thread, again, and we'll link to it on our website. And it's by, what is her name and what's that book?
0: Her name is Kelly Barnhill, and I want to recommend her website as well, kellybarnhill.com, because she's very opinionated about writing and teaching and education, and it's a very stimulating read. She's the author of the Newbery-winning The Girl Who Drank the Moon.
1: Oh, that's a lovely title as well. Mm-hmm. Like I said, we'll link to that from our website. We love the stimulating conversation that you share with us. Call us toll-free from the United States and Canada, 877-929-9673, or tell us your thoughts in email, words@waywardradio.org.
0: Hello, you have a way with words.
2: Hello, this is Katie Turek, and I'm calling in from Greenville, South Carolina.
0: Hey, Katie, welcome to the show.
2: I have been searching online and everywhere I can think of to find the meaning of a saying that I learned in a little one-room country schoolhouse in rural Montana when I was about 8 years old. It's aver, something you would say to someone that it's like you, ooh, you saw something maybe that they didn't want people to see. It was kind of a teasing comment, aver. And it had occurred to me it might have something to do with Italian, because there were some Italian immigrants who worked in coal mines in the small town nearby. Since it's very similar to Spanish, I know a little Spanish. And A is T-O, meaning to something. And V-E-R in Spanish means see. So like, there might be to see, like I see you or I saw you. So I thought maybe it was a colloquialism in Italian, maybe that means shame or shamey shame.
1: Oh boy, oh boy, oh boy, oh boy, oh boy. Katie, I have been collecting data on this for a number of years, and so your data is very useful and interesting to me.
2: Wow.
1: And Martha as well. You're like the piece of the puzzle that slid under the couch.
2: Woo.
1: That I've been looking for. You know, you've got the whole thing on the table and there's a hole in the middle.
2: Yes.
1: So we had a call about this a number of years ago, It was related to this, but it was a different version, and she was from Albuquerque. And the way she described it, it was a thing that you would say when someone at school was reprimanded by the teacher or are called into the office. And what the rest of the class would say was, umbers. And it's the kind of thing that in the rest of the country, some of the rest of the country, people might say, oh, or And we got so much email and so many voicemails in response to that. Dozens and dozens of people had versions of this, and some of them were spelled like umber, like the color, but others were spelled U-H-V-E-R, sometimes with a B, sometimes with a V, sometimes with an A or a U at the beginning, and a number of different people thought it might be related to umbrage, and I don't think it is, but most of the people who reported this came from the same part of the country. They had connections to Montana, just like you, but also the Dakotas, North and South Dakota, New Mexico, Arizona, Colorado, Nevada, Wyoming, all from the same region of the country. That's interesting, right? To a linguist.
2: Yes.
1: To a sociolinguist, that's very interesting.
2: Well, and especially because those places were populated, at least by Caucasians. You know, we all came from someplace else.
1: As a linguist, I know that before that, there were Spanish speakers. One of the oldest dialects of Spanish spoken in North America is still spoken in Colorado and New Mexico. And it's this long Spanish-speaking tradition. And there's a long tradition of not only these Spanish speakers moving around as families, but as workers, whether it was with cattle or moving with, for agricultural reasons or what have you, doing work in the mountains or work in the fields and so forth. And I think it isn't Italian. I think you're right that it's Spanish and it's aver, because there's a Spanish.

0: and this exclamation, haver, that has lots of variations and lots of uses, but many of them have something to do with something like, let's see, or you're going to find out, or we'll find out, or I'll find out. And I think that's what we're looking at here, is it's a version of the kids all saying, you're going to find out. Basically, a way of saying you're gonna see what you're gonna get, what kind of trouble you're going to get into.
1: Oh.
0: Yeah. Mm-hmm. That's, Martha, what do you think about this?
2: Yeah, that makes sense to me. I mean, a ver, to, you know, just see what's happening. You know, let me see that.
1: I saw you.
0: Yeah, a ver is so colloquial that even I have only two books that specialize in interjections in Spanish, and both of them do just kind of a poor job of covering a ver, but I can find many, many uses of it in dialogues and fiction and in movie scripts where it seems they approach what we're talking about here. Somebody says, that's not going to happen, and somebody says, a ver, it will too, meaning you'll see, it will.
1: Mm-hmm. Yeah. Yep.
0: We have examples of English speakers taking words from other languages and modifying them in such a way that they no longer sound or feel like they come from another language. From Spanish, for example, from Mexican Spanish, people took the word chones, which is slang for underpants, and changed it to choners or chonies. It's not widely used, but some people will know. Or the French word voila. Some people have no idea that that's French, and they spell it W-A-L-A. They don't know that it's French, and they just think it's an English, weird English word, voila. And that's what happens when a word becomes fully anglicized and fully, you know, naturalized in its new home.
1: Well, let me add one more thing. One more thing. That little town with the coal mine, it's called Roundup, Montana, where cattle were driven in. So we're looking
0: at
1: Spanish herders, too.
0: There we go. Gold star to you today. I'm going to send you a trophy, in fact. That's amazing what you've done. So I'm really pleased to take your call.
1: Oh, thank you so very much. Mystery solved. Okay.
0: Well, I don't know about that, but how about this? It's another book on the shelf and towards the end of this mystery.
1: Okay. All right.
0: All right. Be well. Bye-bye. Take care of yourself.
1: Thank you. Bye-bye.
2: Take care, Katie. Bye-bye.
0: Well, we want to be your student. Tell us something we don't know. Give us a call on the telephone. 877-929-9673 is toll-free in the United States and Canada. Or spill your knowledge in email, words@waywardradio.org.
2: Grant, another word that's been added to the brand new official Scrabble dictionary is a word that I didn't know. It's vaquita.
0: This is a type of dolphin.
2: How did you know this? Yeah, vaquita, V-A-Q-U-I-T-A. And I thought, what is it? Is that like little cow? And that is the origin of the term. It means little cow in Spanish, but it's applied to a small, highly endangered porpoise.
0: This is the one that lives in the Sea of Cortez, and I think there are 11 of them left.
2: Is it? Of course you would know how many vaquitas are left in the Sea of Cortez.
0: Well, I do have a son who has for a long time been interested in not only geography, but in animals. And so you tend to pick up the interest of the people around you.
2: Okay. Well, vaquita is now something that he can play in Scrabble.
0: What are your interests? Where do they intersect language? And how much do you want to tell me and Martha? You know you do. You just badly want to tell us. 877-929-9673.
2: Hi there, you have a way with words.
3: Hey, Martha. This is Steve.
0: Where are you calling from, Steve?
3: Wilmington, North Carolina. I was born and raised and lived for 4.5 decades in New York City. Not the island of Manhattan nor the island of Staten, but I lived in neighborhoods in the other three boroughs. Living in the neighborhoods that I did, I very early on heard about the luck of the Irish. People always talked about it when I was a kid and kept hearing luck of the Irish, luck of the Irish. And I read up on the history of Ireland, and it sounded like the luck of the Irish wasn't very good for centuries.
0: Mm-hmm.
3: So I was wondering how the luck of the Irish originated, where that phrase came from, and I'd rather ask two people who sound like they know what they're doing instead of opinionating.
0: Oh, great. Our scam is working. Steve, let me ask you, when you hear people say luck of the Irish, or when in the past when they've said it, are they expressing it as a positive statement?
3: Always. Always. I never picked up any irony. It just seemed like when I was a lot younger that the grown-ups repeated it, but then it just stayed. And, you know, all the symbolism and the imagery and the pot of gold.
0: Yeah, like the shamrocks and the whole thing.
3: That whole thing, yes, yeah. Exactly.
0: Yeah, the American version of Irishness is a strange, weird thing. But if we go back to the Irish version of Irishness and talk about Irish luck or the luck of the Irish, mm-hmm. It originated from very bad luck, just as you found. And about the Irish seeming to get the sharp end of the stick so often throughout history, just the potato famine, but the treatment from the British and the history just did not treat the Irish well. But the Irish have a dark sense of humor, an ironic sense of humor, and you'll find it expressed in jokes and asides and stories. For example, there's a bit of irony in the line that's something about talking about a fellow who died one day and then his numbers came up in the lottery the next, and isn't that the luck of the Irish? It's that kind of ironic luck that often talked about, where you got lucky but it was too late, or you got lucky but it was too soon, or you got lucky but it turned out not to be luck at all, you know, or you thought you were lucky but it wasn't luck, like your father gave you a house but it burned down, right? And then the irony got lost. You know, over the many, many years, the irony got lost, and all that was left was the positive notion of the Irish luck. And so it went from bad to ironic to positive.
3: Uh-huh. Did that happen in Ireland, or did that happen in the U.S.?
0: Both. You know? Yeah, the Irish in Ireland, the Irish in the U.S., what an overlap there is there. It's this interwoven history. A back and forth that is hard to untangle, even at this distance.
3: Well, you're reminding me of some of the Irish Americans that I met during my years in New York City. Now that I hear the way you laid that out, that was terrific.
2: Well, Steve, I think we lucked out with your question. I really appreciate it, because I've always thought of the luck of the Irish as something very positive.
3: Yeah, and it's the way people used it. I'm with you on that.
0: Well, I appreciate your call, Steve. Thank you very much.
3: Thank you both. Bye.
0: Bye-bye.
2: Bye, Steve.
0: That ironic sense of good luck actually being bad and bad luck being good, of course, isn't solely the province of the Irish. There's a sense in Yiddish of trefein or mazel, which is luck so good it's unkosher. But of course, the Russian have a little different take on it. The version of Irish luck is to be born wearing a shirt, which is you're born so lucky that you're wearing clothes.
2: Not so lucky for the person giving birth, but...
0: No, well, it comes from the idea of babies born with a caul, C-A-U-L. So,
2: right.
0: But this is a play on that.
2: 877-929-9673. Our conversation about terms for watered-down coffee prompted a voicemail from Carol Bottoms. She's in Wilmington, North Carolina, and she said, "My mother-in-law for years used the term punished water for coffee. She liked her coffee strong, almost boiling, so she would call it punished water." I love that.
0: That's a great one.
2: Punish that water and pour it into my cup. 877-929-9673. Our team includes senior producer Stephanie Levine, engineer and editor Tim Felton, and quiz guide John Chinesky.
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0: Special thanks to Michael Breslauer, Josh Eccles, Claire Grotting, Bruce Rogo, Rick Seidenworm, and Betty Willis.
2: Thanks for listening. I'm Martha Barnett.
0: And I'm Grant Barrett. Until next time, goodbye.
2: Bye.
4: 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Thank you for spending part of your evening with us. 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
5: It's The Splendid Table from APM, American Public Media. I'm Francis Lamb. Jose Andres is one of the most celebrated chefs in the world, both for his cooking and maybe even more for his humanitarian work. But at the end of the day, he's just a hungry kid from Spain.
6: When you have a leg of ham, and my family and friends laugh at me because it seems every time I travel, and I'm longer than 2-3 days at the place, seems that in my hotel room or in my house or Airbnb or apartment,
7: a leg of ham,
6: shows up. Yeah. Seriously, my daughters were very young and they had to be bringing, was kind of bring your pet. School day, and we didn't have a pet, but we have the leg of ham in the kitchen. That's count as a pet?
5: No. That's culinary ambassador, chef, and humanitarian Jose Andres. We'll spend the hour with him coming up on The Splendid Table.
8: BBC News with Moira Alderson. Israel has issued mass displacement orders across an area of South Lebanon, accounting for more than 1/8 of the country's landmass, as it intensifies its campaign against Hezbollah. Israeli forces have been carrying out broad strikes, especially around the city of Tyre. The Red Cross says the large numbers being killed and the destruction of basic facilities means the situation in the south is now untenable for civilians. John Sudworth is in Beirut.
9: That is a huge swathe of this country, and for those that obey that order, and many people will, of course, knowing what the risks are of staying inside what Israel is saying is a live combat zone, that will pile even more pressure on a country that is already reeling under the weight of the previous evacuations, the impact on services, on the provision of healthcare, etc., etc., not to mention, of course, the shortage of accommodation in cities like Beirut.
8: The Palestine Red Crescent and hospital sources say an Israeli airstrike on a home in Gaza City has killed 7 people, including 2 young girls, and wounded at least 15 others. An Israeli warplane is reported to have fired 2 missiles at the house, despite the ceasefire agreed in October. US forces in the Middle East say they've shot down 4 Iranian attack drones that posed a threat around the Strait of Hormuz. The military action comes despite the ongoing ceasefire. Central Command said US forces also struck an Iranian ground control station in the city of Bandar Abbas that, it alleged, was about to launch a 5th drone. It said the actions were defensive and intended to maintain the ceasefire. Bolivia's president, Rodrigo Paz, has warned the country is at breaking point after a month of anti-government protests that have led to 7 deaths. Mimi Swaby has more.
10: The US-backed leader, who took office 6 months ago amid an economic crisis, is battling growing fury over his centre-right politics. He has renewed his appeal for dialogue and insisted the country needs order, but has not ruled out using so-called constitutional instruments to end the blockades. On Tuesday, Bolivia's Congress voted to make it easier for the president to declare a state of emergency and use the military to regain control. It's estimated the demonstrations are causing daily economic losses of more than $50 million nationwide.
8: Mimi Swaby reporting. Reports in the United States say that the Justice Department has opened a criminal investigation into the writer E. Jean Carroll, who accused Donald Trump of sexual assault. 3 years ago, a New York jury in a civil trial found he'd sexually abused her in 1996 and later defamed her. CNN and the New York Times say the new investigation against Ms. Carroll focuses on whether she committed perjury in her testimony over how she was funded. Her legal team has declined to comment. BBC News. The head of the World Health Organization has called for an immediate ceasefire in the east of the Democratic Republic of the Congo so that health workers can contain the spread of Ebola. Dr. Tedros Adhanom Ghebreyesus said the region was facing a catastrophic collision of disease and conflict, with new cases outpacing efforts to contain the outbreak. About 1,000 people are showing symptoms in the eastern province of Ituri. A government official there has announced the first confirmed recovery from the disease. Democratic representatives have visited an ICE immigration detention facility in the US state of New Jersey, where hundreds of detainees are on hunger strike, alleging inhumane conditions. The congressman said they'd heard from inmates inside Delaney Hall about a lack of access to medicines and sparse, sometimes maggot-filled food. The Trump administration has denied there are inhumane conditions inside the facility. Dan Goldman is a Democratic congressman from neighboring New York.
7: The stories that we've heard out of here are horrific and unfortunately consistent with what we've been hearing across the country, and ICE continues to blatantly lie about the conditions in all of these detention facilities. I've been to MDC in Brooklyn, where the immigration folks are treated like criminals even though they have no criminal record.
8: The daughter of a jailed indigenous leader in Nicaragua has called for urgent international intervention to save his life after the government released photos of him looking badly emaciated and connected to a ventilator. The leftist government of Daniel Ortega imprisoned Brooklyn Rivera after he denounced the plight of indigenous people. A fifth person accused of providing fatal doses of ketamine to the American actor Matthew Perry has been sentenced to prison. Kenneth Iwamasa, who was the actor's live-in personal assistant, was given nearly 3.5 years after pleading guilty to charges of conspiracy to distribute ketamine and causing death. BBC News.
5: 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I'm Francis Lam, and this is The Splendid Table from APM.

0: José Andrés has got to have one of the most fascinating food careers I've ever come across. He's not only one of the most famous chefs in the world, but probably the only chef to ever be nominated for a Nobel Peace Prize. He's the founder of World Central Kitchen, a nonprofit forged ad hoc in the wake of the horrific earthquakes in Haiti in 2010, which harnessed the power, network, and the spirit of chefs and cooks to feed people. And what was key was feeding people culturally relevant and comforting food in times of crisis. They've served millions of people in natural disasters and in conflict zones. And amazingly, they're often the literal first responders before any other relief agencies. So people joke that José Andrés can save the world, but he deflects the credit to his team and all the cooks who have volunteered themselves to be organized by World Central Kitchen. And at his heart, he's still a chef. And before that, just a cook from Spain, sailing the globe in the Spanish Navy, both falling in love with the world of food and hoping one day to help the world fall in love with Spanish food. His new book is Spain My Way. And while he's written many books about World Central Kitchen, about Mediterranean cuisine, about vegetables and tapas, this one kind of goes back to where it all started for him. José Andrés, thank you so much for joining me.
1: Thank you for having me, Francis.
0: Okay, I want to start with a couple of really quick questions for you. Don't think too hard.
1: Okay.
0: Just say the first thing that comes to mind.
1: All right.
0: What is the best ham on earth?
1: Iberico ham in La Alberca, in a little town in the province of Salamanca. That's unbelievable. An Iberico ham eaten there, it's more places, but there it's La Alberca, amazing.
0: In Salamanca. Okay, what is the best vinegar on earth?
1: Oh, that's a more complicated one. Obviously, I always go to Spain. It's great vinegars around the world. But when you are able to have a good vinegar in Cádiz, in the land of Jerez, in the land of sherry.
0: Birthplace of sherry, yeah.
1: Obviously, sherry makes is one of the great, most universal, fascinating wines in the world. But great wine makes great vinegar.
0: Sure.
1: And the sherry vinegar is amazing. And right now, it's different sherries using different grapes. And the Pedro Jimenez in sherry cask, aged, that has this beautiful acidity with a subtle sweetness.
0: Yeah. And there's like a little bit of the funk, a little bit of the
1: obviously the characteristic that the barrels
0: love
1: give
0: it.
1: To the and sherry that you have casks there that they've seen they see history. Yeah. So those casks are old and just creates a vinegar that to me is very special for salads, for cooking, for a touch on top of a meat, on fish. I mean, vinegar is one of the most special things out there, and we don't realize. Lately, I'm becoming a very big fan of. But in America, is a vinegar. These young people in Virginia, the company is called Lindera Vinegars, and they are making vinegars that are on the other edge of the tradition of sherry or balsamic in Italy. But they're making vinegar out of wild persimmons of Virginia, out of pawpaws, out of the most beautiful things that you will not think you will make vinegar with.
0: Yeah.
1: And so these Lindera Farms, it's to me, vinegar of vinegars in America right now.
0: I love it. Okay.
1: It's Lindera, right?
0: I think that's right.
1: Lindera Farm. I'm the worst.
0: I've had one of theirs that has a little bit of turmeric in it. It's very cool. What is the best rice dish on earth?
1: I have to go to Spain. I'm very chauvinistic. I had great rice dishes in China, great rice dishes in Japan, great rice dishes in Italy, great rice dishes in Latin America, Caribbean, in America, jambalayas. But the culture of a Spanish way of treating rice, which is more than paella valenciana, which is king of kings, but the diversity of paellas and way to treat rice we have in Spain. I would say you have to go to Spain, and you will not go wrong.
0: Sure. So I love your diplomatic nature. You're trying to include the rest of the world in your answers, but we know the best ham is from Spain, the best vinegar is from Spain, and the best rice is from Spain. Before you were seen as a, actually literally as a chef superhero, I got to get a little preview of the comic book, the Spider-Man comic book you are a guest star in, which is
1: amazing. Oh my God, this is already coming, yes.
0: Yeah. Before you were feeding people in disaster zones, before you had 40 restaurants, you were just a cook from Spain in America. And you were trying to showcase the cuisine you grew up with. And now, even though you're all those other things, I can tell you are still trying to showcase Spain to America. So for the uninitiated, for the people who don't know how great Spanish food is, what is the first thing you'd want people to taste or experience in Spanish cuisine?
1: Well, I think the argument we have to be making about Spanish cooking is an argument we can make for every other cooking. Mm. Can the foods of a country trouble and do justice to the dishes and the country itself?
0: Mm.
1: And obviously, I'm going to say the answer is yes.
0: Yeah, yeah.
1: But they have a feeling that you have to experience the place where the ingredients that make that food. Obviously, not everybody can travel to everywhere. Oh, I love Chinese food, but I don't have the time or the money to go to China. Oh, I love Peruvian food, but I don't have the money. And obviously, because great chefs travel and ingredients travel, we see in America that you can find amazing restaurants from far away distant places that they do a very good homage to.
0: Yeah.
1: So me as a chef, part of what I've been doing is not only cooking, but very early on here in the streets of New York, I realized that I couldn't be the chef I wanted to be without certain ingredients that are almost unnegotiable.
0: Mm.
1: Of course, we have great products in America, but a piquillo pepper is a piquillo pepper.
0: Yeah.
1: And I can bring the seeds and grow piquillo peppers here. Yeah, I could. But those piquillo peppers are not going to be like the piquillo peppers where they come.
0: Mm.
1: It's just the reality of the situation. You find padron peppers here in farms in New Jersey. And actually, they're very good.
0: Yeah.
1: But for some reason, because the dirt, the farm, the earth, the water, they're different than the ones from the real place. So this, for me, has always been the conundrum. So it's certain ingredients like Iberico ham. I'm very proud that I was working alongside the farmers and the business people to bring the Iberico ham. It was complicated to bring sardines in a can. It was not so complicated, but it was complicated to convince anybody that a sardine in a can was actually a delicacy.
0: Sure, sure.
1: And so for me, part of my work has been really to I know where I come from, I know where I belong, I know the way we eat it, but I know that in America, I don't want people to eat it any different, because if not, I'm not being fair to the traditions of Spain, and I'm not being fair to the people here experiencing Spanish cooking for the first time.
0: Right.
1: I don't want to give them what they think they will like.
0: Okay.
1: I want to give them the real thing.
0: Sure.
1: As truthful as I can to the origin of the dish and the ingredient. And so for me, I'm still 33 years later, still trying to think, what is the best way, you know, to present Spanish food? The best way to present Spanish food is to be exactly as we do it in Spain.
0: Yeah.
1: With the ingredients we've been able to bring from Spain over years, and using ingredients locally when it makes sense to be using ingredients locally. The big thing for Spain, though, is can I make a gazpacho if the tomatoes are not from Spain and the cucumbers are not from Spain and the green peppers are not from Spain? Yeah, because the olive oil and the vinegar can be from Spain, and very much that already makes it very close to the real. So for me, I've been always on this conundrum of can we do a Spanish cooking without ingredients? With some things you can, but certain things are negotiable. Manchego cheese is manchego cheese, sherry vinegar, and Iberico ham is Iberico ham. And there you cannot have substitutions.
2: Yeah.
0: Let me do your publisher a favor right now and say, you can still make these recipes and they're still delicious, but I understand your point. So much about the cuisine is about the ingredients, the product, either raw ingredients like the vegetables or the food products that are the product of a culture, a tradition, a craft that's been honed for, in some cases, hundreds and hundreds of years in Spain. We'll be back in a minute with more from Jose Andres, author of Spain My Way. And by the way, we were in the studio together, so if you want to see us doing this interview, head to our YouTube channel. I'm Francis Lam, and this is The Splendid Table from APM, American Public Media.
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0: 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I'm Francis Lam, and this is The Splendid Table, the show for curious cooks and eaters. We're spending the hour today with Jose Andres, founder of World Central Kitchen and chef and restaurateur extraordinaire. You know, for a chef with restaurants all over the country, with themes ranging from modernist magic to pan-Mediterranean cuisine to a Chinese-Mexican restaurant, simple, rustic Spanish food is still at Jose's core. We're talking about why. Let's get back to it with him. Let's get to the jamón, because this is, you know, certainly one of the key elements of Spanish cuisine. Jamón serrano, which is the sort of more everyday typical ham, which is also very delicious. And Iberico, which is made from a particular pig that's fed a particular diet and is, I mean, truly one of the great things on earth to eat. This is maybe a crazy question, but describe the experience of eating a slice of jamón ibérico.
1: Well, you know, when you have a leg of ham, and my family and friends laugh at me because it seems every time I travel, you know, for fun or even for an event, and I'm longer than 2-3 days in the place, seems that in my hotel room or in my house or Airbnb or apartment,
0: a leg of ham comes
1: along. A leg of ham
0: shows
1: up. So imagine how seriously I take this to heart. Even so much that my daughters were very young and they had to be bringing, was kind of bring your pet. School day, and we didn't have a pet, and my daughter kind of asked the professor, the teacher, can I, we don't have a pet, but we have the leg of ham in the kitchen. That's count as a pet? Imagine at what level that's part of my family. But imagine you have this ham at the right temperature. You don't want it too hot, but you don't want it too cold. You want the nice, you know, the 70, 80 degrees is perfect, all the way to 90, 100, where the fat is shiny. Mm-hmm. The fat almost becomes semi-translucent, yeah, using the same leg. The ham is heated there. It's already clean in the outside. As you get close to the ham, the smell is very present without being obviously offensive, but it's something like brings you close to the ham. It's something very attractive used when your senses are activated, used by the floating molecules of tastiness that are used attracting you to it, and where you begin salivating even before grabbing the knife. And that's very rare with a lot of ingredients, that you start salivating just by being in
0: the presence of it.
1: In proximity. Yeah. And that moment that salivation happens, you know something happening there. it's a total crush and a total attraction in the same way we get attracted to people we think they're beautiful.
0: This is making me uncomfortable, but keep going.
1: And in that moment, I think one of the beautiful things of these Iberico ham, acorn fed, that doubles the weight in the last 3-4 months of its life, that gets all these fatty acids all between the protein, the tissue. And when you have the ham and you start slicing it with a knife, your hands are going to be touching in this moment part of the ham or part of the fat. And that moment your fingertips are touching the fat of the ham, already there is a connection that is getting deeper and deeper. It's almost like you have your fingertip cells connecting with the tissue of the ham and start talking to each other. And then as you began cutting, the cutting is almost like if you are playing violin, right? It's and you don't want the slice too thick, because thickness is okay. I have a friend that said that if ham was not expensive, the Iberico ham was not expensive, you will be eating it in cubes. But I think this is too much. I think the right slice that is thin enough that is when gets in touch with your fingers as you're bringing it to your nose and you're smelling it, and then you put it on top of your lips, and that first contact with the lips is just the beginning of something amazing. And this is before it gets into your mouth, and the smells are there, and then obviously what your tongue is going to be able to get, that I know is only very few things of information, and the saltiness and the acidity, but that is already what makes fireworks going, right? And it's so elegant, no? The texture of the slice of ham in your lips and in your tongue is so whimsy, it's so elegant.
0: Yeah.
1: Not all the ingredients in contact with your mouth are so pleasant as a slice of Iberico ham. That really is a very happy moment, a very comfortable moment that you are like, okay, and I promise I will not have more than one, but you know you're going to be having 30 and you're not going to be moving next from that ham. So Iberico ham is really one of those. Obviously, it's everything about the Spanish cooking, but obviously it's just one ingredient of thousands of ingredients that make a Spanish cooking.
0: Sure, sure.
1: But obviously it's one of those superstars that the Spain and the Spanish cooking can say, this is a Spain in one ingredient. It's not many cuisines in the world that represent a country so well as this one ingredient.
0: Yeah. I mean, hearing you talk about, I asked you this question of what's the experience of eating this ham, and I would have expected you to talk about, well, the fat is very buttery, it's very nutty, it's, you know, it's salty, but the salt is very mellow. It was none of that. Like, you talked about a connection to the food. It was really more this experience you have, again, like a few times you said, to be in the presence of it. And I love that, because that is the kind of passion that you have brought to teaching us about not just Spanish food, but how to really exist with food, how to be with food, not just the Spanish cuisine, but that is a sort of the love of life and the love of life because we have the ability to eat food that you have shared for your whole career. It's funny, because you have this beautiful cookbook, 400 pages of Spanish recipes, you know, your way, but many of them are very iconic. Again, I'll do your publisher a favor. You can make these recipes at home, even if you don't have the exact same ingredients.
1: You can, but some ingredients are negotiable.
0: Yeah, for sure. But I want to talk about some of the iconic dishes of Spain.
2: and maybe some that are maybe a little bit sort of deeper cuts. But like if you're in America and you only know one word about the cuisine of Spain, you probably know the word tapas, right?
1: Yeah.
2: And the most famous tapa is the tortilla española. Why is that?
1: That's one.
2: Why is that the most iconic dish, or why is that?
1: Well, I think tortilla española is the...
2: Well, actually, describe that one for us, too.
1: So tortilla española, obviously, it's a... is without a doubt one of those dishes that comes out of total simplicity. Mm-hmm. It's a dish that doesn't come from restaurant cooking, right, that comes from home cooking, that quite frankly is chefs, restaurants, restaurateurs, writers. Yeah, we all have our very big way to influence, but many of the dishes that are important in cultures, we don't even know who invented them.
2: Sure, yeah, yeah.
1: And we don't know who invented them because they came from the people,
2: right,
1: and become very, part of the culture of entire,
2: right,
1: nation. Tortilla Española even has its origins in a particular moment. It still is not 100% that everybody agreed that really was that, okay, the moment. But today the truth is that I grew up, my mom making Tortilla Española home, and my father making tortilla española home, and also every single other child in Spain grow up where tortilla was in the table.
2: Yeah.
1: And it's very simple, but also has its intensity. You have to peel the potato, you have to chop them, you have to fry them. Not complicated, but it's not something like I open the box.
2: Yeah, sure, sure.
1: And everybody's very particular about it because the potatoes can be cut in different ways. They can be thin, they can be in cubes, they can be thicker. It's some people that fry them almost to they become slightly crunchy. It's people that cooks them in a slow oil so they get kind of soft, mm-hmm, more like poach. It's different schools. It's not one school, it's different schools. It's the school of onion. It's a lot of people with onion and a lot of people that they say onion never in the tortilla. So basically it's eggs, the potatoes, the onion, and the olive oil and salt. So it's very rare that you make a dish that is so iconic with such a simple ingredients.
2: Yeah.
1: When you do an omelet that isn't the right way, it can be thicker, can be thinner. The one I like is from the very thick tortillas that they get highly coagulated and they can be light, but they are dense, and to the ones that are liquid, so liquid when you cut into it, all the egg kind of blows out like a dam broke,
2: yeah,
1: trying to hold a river. Between those, it's a whole bunch of different textures that you can achieve in, yeah, the tortilla. It's one that the tortilla is more like, it's warm, it never coagulates, but already the eggs and the potato have become like, they have like a body.
2: Yeah.
1: This is the one I like, that is kind of creamy without being runny. It's creamy without being hard.
2: Yeah, yeah.
1: That's probably the best one of all. The eggs, when you cut into it, they're shiny. When the shininess goes away, means you overcook it, means it's too dry. So why this is so iconic? Because it's simplicity. So this is the amazingness about Spanish cooking, that something so humble as egg and potatoes and maybe onion and olive oil can achieve a dish that is really, really very, very special and very unique.
2: Yeah. Well, it's interesting too, because it's, you know, it's one of these things where because of its simplicity, right, it's literally four ingredients. Well, controversially four ingredients if you count the onion or not, right? It's egg, onion, olive oil, potato, and salt, I guess. And everyone knows what it's sort of supposed to look like. But the thing, the beautiful thing about iconic dishes and the beautiful thing about individuality within this sort of structure is people look for ways to introduce their interpretation of it. They look for ways to introduce their way of thinking about this thing. And then you start thinking, well, like you said, like, well, how you cut the potato matters. And then is the potato very soft, or the potato is cooked a little more, really matters. Or the eggs cooked more or less really matters. And you know, it's one of those things where it's like, I don't want to say people like to argue, but it's like, oh, it's like a fun way. it's like sort of a communal bonding experience to say, well, I like it this way. Oh, yes, me too. Or, well, I don't know if that's really the right way. And I think there's something about like a national identity that can form. Spain, you know, is many hundreds of years old, but it's, you know, it had periods of unification and then had, you know, then broke apart and yep. conquest and reunification. And I do think that like when you have dishes that can become national, it's a very regional country is kind of what I'm getting at.
1: It is, but tortilla obviously has already been part of, it's in every...
2: Yeah.
1: As tapas began in the south of Spain and tapas became a way of life, because tapas is a way of life. Tapas is a way of life.
2: What do you mean by that?
1: Means is little bars that you'll go for half a drink that don't even have tables, and standing up, you'll be having your sherry or your beer, your glass of wine. Mm-hmm. And some places in some cities, and they give you a little tapa mm-hmm. per drink you order, which is the heart of what it was. Even in the old days, tapas, meaning cover, that was the piece of bread or whatever they gave you, used to cover the glass so the flies and other things will not go in, as some of the theories of how the name came to be. But that's something very southern, very hot weather, culture of sherry, and where with the sherry you will be having a little bite, but you will not just go one place. Spain is a country that loves to socialize. Mm-hmm. Spain is a country that loves to be in the streets, and that loves to celebrate the life of the little towns or the big towns. And part of what you do, lunch or dinner, is just going from place to place.
2: Yeah.
1: As socializing through the different bars that you visit.
2: Yeah.
1: And in some streets and some cities that they celebrate this to the limit. So the celebration of tapas as a way of life is not just the food. Obviously, we serve in tapas Spanish food. But beyond that, tapas is a medium to showcase Spanish food.
2: Yeah.
1: Tapas is a way of life.
2: Yeah.
1: And you need to understand it under that context. For me, it was hard, obviously, opening a Spanish restaurant 33 years ago in Washington, D.C., and doing Jaleo, that I was doing tapas. But it's very hard just to try to change the way people live in another country, because even Washington D.C. will be a very different way of Seattle or downtown L.A. But what I did was, okay, you can have the tapas in the bar and you're going to have the tapas sitting down, but I'm going to go for the most important next thing in tapas, which is the small portions, that I want you to do small and I want you to share.
2: Yeah.
1: Because then, like in a tapas bar or in a pincho bar, in Basque Country, the great thing about it is the diversity of your meal. In a moment that tasting menus were happening, and you could have menus of 6, 7, 8, 10, 20, 30 dishes, like the old days of El Bulli, if you think about it, tapas was to democratize, to ring down to the street, that you could go to a bar or in a sequence of different bars,
2: and have lots of different things you're tasting. Yeah.
1: 7, 8, 9, 10, 15 things in a fascinating way. At the end of the day, when we talk about the tasting menu, I say, well, tasting menus, they've been happening in Spain, not only in the high-end fancy restaurants, but naturally they've been happening in the popular bars in every city, because you will have more than 5, 6, 7 dishes go into this kind of tapa place. And I think this is what is fascinating.
2: Yeah.
1: And that's why even in my own restaurants in the Bank Quarter in downtown DC, for years, everybody knows that I always told people, don't even come only to my restaurant. Come to this bar, then go to the other and check 3 places in one night.
2: Yeah, sure.
1: Life is beautiful to celebrate, to be in the street and do tapa dine and dash kind of type of approach. But this, in a way, for me, is where I've been putting the most emphasis. Well, what really is Spain? And I'm discovering that, you know, Spain is many ways to enjoy Spain and Spanish food. But what it is a celebration of life itself. At the heart of this book and at the heart of what the Spanish food is, and tapas is a medium to bring to people, not only in Spain, but to people around the world. And for me, it's been the way I've been able to tell the stories of what the Spain is, one tapa at a time.
2: Yeah, it's, there is, I mean, I love the food, but yeah, to your point, it's not just even how it's eaten, it's just the role food has in not a person's life, but in a community's life, in a social life, you know, in the, like how you actually live among other people walking around.
0: Jose Andres' latest book is Spain, My Way. And we'll be back with more with him in just a minute. I'm Francis Lam, and this is The Splendid Table from APM, American Public Media.
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0: 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We're spending the hour with Chef Jose Andres. Let's get back to it with him. You talk so much about like the way food connects to life and the way food is really like a part of not just like a person's life, but a social life. And I actually want to get to a dish, that recipe you have in the book that is from the part of Spain where you were born. And you moved away when you were young, but you were born in Asturias, which is in the northwest corner of Spain. And there's a very iconic dish there called fabada asturiana. Do you remember eating that as a child?
1: Yeah.
0: Tell us about this dish.
1: Very much. I don't remember eating it in Asturias because I left when I was five. I remember a couple of other things, but no fabada. But I remember eating it as a young boy in Catalonia, in Barcelona.
0: Okay.
1: Actually, in my first communion, the celebration, I ate it. So fabada is this bean dish. The bean is very common. It's called the Phacelus vulgaris. That will be the Latin name. You find Phacelus vulgaris here in the States. But these beans are very iconic because the weather in Asturias is very rainy. Even in summer, you can have mornings that you will have a lot of fog that comes from the mountains. The mountains, high mountains, snowy tops and the beach can be very close one from each other, and it's fascinating. You can be high up in the mountain with cows, and you can be on the beach just watching fishermen coming up from the water with the spider crabs in less than an hour drive. But these beans are hard to harvest there, but they became very important for a lot of reasons. Difficult to harvest because the humidity makes very complicated the harvest process of certain vegetable species. But nonetheless, over centuries, these farmers, they came up with the ways to produce them. And these beans in that fertile land, they create these Phacelus vulgaris, these beans that the good ones, they can be some of the biggest beans in size you can imagine, but with a very amazing characteristic that the way they're grown and the way they're picked and the way they are preserved, the skin of the bean is very, very thin. Mm. It's so thin that when you cook them, almost is a skin you don't notice. Mm. So the quality of the bean is very high. The production is not very high.
0: Creamy when you eat it.
1: And then the inside, when you cook them well, the bean is almost like if you had melted butter.
2: Oh, God.
1: Untouched, but looks like a bean, and you put it on the top of your tongue, and only with the very gentle pressure against the top of your palate, that bean separates. This is the dry bean. When the beans will dry in the plant, past September, sometimes almost going into October, the beans are dry, they pick them, they're already dry.
2: Yeah.
1: The new ways, chefs, my Casa Gerardo, one of the best restaurants in Spain, many decades ago, they came with a way of, it's something I do here in America, that they began picking the beans before the pot began getting dry and began opening, and the beans began getting dry on their own just by leaving them on the plant. They began picking the beans a little bit on the green side when they were still soft, so soft that you could put them in the mouth and eat them raw. That changed everything because it was a way to make that bean even 10 times better. Now they harvest them, you eat them in season, fresh, but now they freeze very well. And the difference is that a bean that becomes much more grainy once it's dry, even good, now it's used all pure butter and cooks much quicker. But you have to treat it very delicate because it will fall apart if you put a fork or if you put a spoon to try to move them. Mm-hmm, mm-hmm. The beans are so delicate that it will fall apart. Mm-hmm, it will make them into mash. So it's a dish that very much with gentle moves is how you do it. So the ingredients are water, beans, blood sausage, chorizo, usually slightly smoked, a piece of lacon, which is one of the parts of the belly of the salty, and the bacon. It's like two different parts of the belly of the pig.
2: Okay, sure.
1: And traditionally, you will do a little bit of oil and a little bit of onion chopped very little, tiny, and then you put it on top. And that's it, my friend. Some people will add some saffron, will be allowed, tiny bit of saffron. And you will boil them for an hour, 2 hours. Onion chopped very little, tiny, and then you put it on top. And that's it, my friend. Some people will add some saffron, will be allowed, tiny bit of saffron. And you will boil them for an hour, 2 hours. Gentle, never stop in the boiling.

0: very thin. They don't fall apart. All the beans are whole. And at the end, you let them rest 1 hour. You take the meats. You slice the meats. You serve the beans, which is only water. Beans, the saffron, and the oil and the fat that the meats have put into the broth. And you will slice in a little bit of the blood sausage, a little bit of the bacon, and a little bit of the chorizo. And you will put it right there. And this is eaten as a first course. The simplicity of the dish is very difficult to explain, because without a doubt is one of the great dishes of beans of the world, and is a dish that cannot have less ingredients compared to the cassoulet, which is a fascinating dish and highly complicated to make,
1: yeah,
0: and highly difficult to find a good one. The simplicity of the dish only tells you that Spain is different that way. And I've been always trying to tell people that sometimes less is more. It's part of what Spain is.
1: Mm-hmm.
0: We are able to do great dishes with very little. A lot to do with our history, a lot to do with harder times, a lot to do with moments that Spain had to learn how to feed themselves with nothing. But at the same time, it's a way to be honoring the dishes that come, yeah, the ingredients that come from the farm. I think this is one of the most unique things of Spanish cooking, that less is more.
1: Yeah. I'm totally transfixed hearing you talk about cooking, the act of cooking, your love of these ingredients, and your love of this very traditional food, the simplicity of this food. It's so interesting because one of the most probably influential moments in your career, right, as a young cook, was when you were working with Ferran Agia, who, crazy to think this, but there may be people today who have not heard of him, which is wild to me. But this is a chef in Spain who did so many things, but one of the things he did was he sort of ushered in this era of highly interpretive, highly creative food. Some people called it molecular gastronomy. Most people who practice it hate that term. Other people call it modernist cooking. But really, I think what it was it was an era of like almost unbridled creativity in the kitchen, and where chefs were using technology that before that was never used in the kitchen to cook food. And they were really manipulating the food in such a way where like the food looks like it comes from outer space in some cases. So that was the chef that you worked with, who was one of the most influential people in your life and one of the most influential people in like culinary history. And yet you come back to this love of purity and simplicity and tradition. Talk about like how your brain has worked that way.
0: Yeah, obviously my time with Ferran Adrià was like a big bang for me, but also was a big bang for food.
1: Yeah.
0: We can say there was a before and after Ferran Adrià.
1: Mm.
0: And whatever criticism at times will happen about all this modern cooking, just give me good food, this is not real food, comes from sometimes people that never experience it or ill-informed.
1: Sure, sure,
0: more
1: sure.
0: Ways than one.
1: Yeah, yeah.
0: Because what Ferran, the best meals in my life has really happened in El Bulli.
1: Mm-hmm. His restaurant.
0: Obviously, yeah. Not like I even had others amazing meals, but what Ferran did was just push the boundaries of anything we understood about food. In the most simple but powerful way. You know, technology we need to remember that has been using in cooking forever. Meaning, yeah, the day somebody came out with a knife to chop.
1: Yeah, that was a technology.
0: That was technology. Yeah. Somebody came with ways to preserve food using salt. That was technology.
1: Sure, sure.
0: The people that use find out how to make beer, even they know why beer was happening.
1: Yeah.
0: That's science and that's physics, but technology has always been there.
1: Yeah, sure.
0: Always. What Ferran did was, of course he embraced the technologies. Any machine was out there, my God, he gave a new purpose to the corn candy machine, an American invention. So many other machines that we are underusing even are there. One of the very big things Varun did was the very simple

0: ISI bottle to make whipped cream with nitro oxide.
1: Yeah, yeah.
0: The challenge was, oh my God, we have this very simple technology and we can make whipped cream. Whipped cream has fat. And they began, okay, yeah, we can make mousses of anything. Okay. But they realized that they could take the fat out and put things that had the same function as the fat, which was to make this kind of networks that will keep air inside this kind of liquid. Another sign we could do this with gelatins and other things. Another sign that you can make a mousse of strawberries using 100% strawberries. And that mousse, if you do it well, is even better because a strawberry mousse of 100% strawberry will always be better than a strawberry mousse than a 60%. Why? Because if you want to eat the strawberries, what better thing than a mousse that is 100% strawberry? That's what Ferran did. Yeah. But what everybody misses, that is a book that is out of print, and I forgot even the name, but was a little book that was about techniques of El Bulli. Mm. And everybody will think, I'm going to be finding the techniques that are strange. What Ferran did to me and did to everybody is that I've never seen a chef that enjoys eating more than Ferran. Hmm. And Ferran enjoy going to the popular and traditional restaurants more than anybody I know. Hmm. And to see Ferran eating a shrimp, a gamba roja, a head-on shrimp, and the way he will direct sometimes the cook, cook it less, because less is more. But where all the substance and the best flavor in the shrimp is in that head,
1: yeah.
0: That if you don't overcook it, it's still semi-liquid.
1: Yeah.
0: And you bring it to your mouth and you suck it. And in the brain of Ferran, things are going on. In your brain and mine, oh, this is a good head. Ferran was deeper. He always learned from traditional books until one day he put all the books away. He will always tell me and tell all of us, we need to learn tradition, honor tradition, so we know how we can move into the future. So we will get the traditional American sauce, usually made at the same time you make with a lobster.
1: Yeah.
0: And it's one of the great dishes. Some people say it used to be called lobster armoricane and then became lobster a l'americaine. But this is a sauce that has a very nice, beautiful flavor of the head of the flavor of the lobster and one of the most iconic dishes. Ferran began saying, how we can make the most pure American? The traditional American has a lot of ingredients. Some of them call for mirepoix, you put carrots and you put, and this tomato. Yeah. But Ferran says, I want purity. And the purity he realized was, if I get the heads of the shrimp and I squeeze it like it was an orange and I take all the juices and the brains, right there I have the best sauce in the history of mankind, which is just simply the head of the shrimp. Ferran began doing these kind of innovations. They were not about the technique or they were not about the physics, but was about the pure understanding of mm-hmm. the product itself.
1: Yeah.
0: He began getting a clam and an oyster and barely putting it in hot water for 2 minutes. Enough for the clam to open, but the clam was raw. And just taking it out and taking the juices and making a slight gelatin that barely you even know is a gelatin and covering the juices, the clam with the juices is slightly gelatinized of its own clam, mm-hmm. making sure that the clam will have all around itself all the water of the clam that will allow it. Ferran did that. Ferran began doing these things of coming up with new ingredients like the tomato seeds. The best part of the tomato, every single cookbook tells you discard the seeds.
1: Yeah, yeah, yeah.
0: Ferran made the seeds the best dish and a new ingredient in a way. Those iconic dishes with the tomato seeds that you put them in the mouth and it's all the water of the tomato and all the flavor. That's Ferran 101. So for me, when I'm describing you about these traditional dishes and its simplicity, Ferran actually was the one that saw that the true value in Spanish cooking was that we were able to achieve simplicity, creating amazing dishes, basing the cooking in its simplicity. The high-end cooking that Ferran did was not so much based on the astonishing ways he came up with things, but because he was able to simplify what really was good about the ingredients. Ferran was never about difficult techniques or science. That was important to understand, because with that understanding, you can do more. But the true genius of Aram was to understand what is the true flavor in every one of the ingredients. That's what separated Ferran apart from anybody else. He elevated the true flavor of every single ingredient. Ferran was always about flavor and giving power to the ingredients. He could make an amazing dish only using water. I don't know a lot of people in the world that can do an amazing dish only with water on the plate. Ferran was that type of chef.
1: Yeah.
0: Is that type of chef.
1: I mean, bringing this back to the beginning when I asked you, like, what is the key of Spanish food? Like, what do you want people to experience when you talk about Spanish food? It's, you know, you talked about the living of it, right? The sort of being in the place of it. But part of that, when you're talking about the flavor, it's like, oh, the being in the place of it is because that informs the flavor. And at the end of the day, it's really about the ingredient, that very primal moment of taking this thing that exists because hands have touched it, and we're not, like, you know, naive. Like, farmers grew it, people tended to it. In the case of ham, craftspeople cured it, and, you know, all that stuff. But it's still a singular item that you now have, like, a connection with as a person who's about to eat it. And
0: think about gazpacho. Gazpacho is not soup. Gazpacho is a liquid salad. It's just brilliant. But this is something that didn't come from the high-end restaurants. It came from the people.
1: Yeah,
0: it came from the people working long hours under the hot sun of the south of Spain and having to come up with something that was refreshing and will alleviate the heat they were going through at the same time, feeding their bodies. It's just astonishing. This is a dish that came from the people to the people. Gazpacho is fascinating. It's one of the most amazing, beautiful, simple creations that you will say a high-end chef with a lot of creativity came up with. No, the people came up with it. This mix of what has happened in Spain in the last century, going from the Ferran Adrià's to the cooking coming from the most humble peoples and situations, that's what makes Spanish cooking very, very special and very unique.
1: Yeah.
0: Because they don't fight each other.
1: Yeah.
0: They live with each other.
1: They connect.
0: It's not about traditional cooking and modern cooking. It's about good cooking. It's only two types of cooking in the world. Juan Mari Arzak said, one of our most iconic chefs in the history of Spain. He said, there's only two types of cooking, the good cooking and the bad cooking. Me, I want to be on the good cooking.
1: Well, this was so much fun to talk with you. Thank you so much for coming, Jose.
0: Thank you. It's always amazing to be around you and learn from you and listening to your voice. Let's keep moving this beautiful food wall of ours forward. You do a heck of an amazing job on that front. Thank you.
1: Yes, thank you.
2: Jose Andres' latest book is Spain My Way. He left us with a recipe for a true classic of the tapas bar. Shrimp sizzled in garlic olive oil, one of my absolute favorites. 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And hey, if you're interested, head over to our YouTube channel to see our extended conversation in video. 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I'm Francis Lamb, and this is APM, American Public Media.
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4: 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I'm Jen Largis. 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
4: Comedian Shang Wang takes us back to a suburban Houston home where 12 people lived under one roof.
6: 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It was tight.
4: House Therapy is back. 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Coming up next.
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8: BBC News with Moira Alderson. A US official says American forces in the Middle East have shot down 4 Iranian attack drones that they said posed a threat around the Strait of Hormuz. The official said the military also struck an Iranian ground control station in the port city of Bandar Abbas. Peter Bowes has more.
9: We've heard from the US military. This is, they say, purely defensive. And we're hearing other reports that the military believes that it does not put the ceasefire in jeopardy, that this was to protect US forces and also civilian vessels, commercial vessels in the Strait of Hormuz. And this is now the second time in a few days we've had a similar situation.
8: Israel has issued mass displacement orders across an area of South Lebanon, accounting for more than 1/8 of the country's landmass as it intensifies its campaign against Hezbollah. Israeli forces have been carrying out broad strikes, especially around the city of Tyre. John Sudworth is in Beirut.
10: Video footage from the southern city of Tyre shows a giant crater, perhaps 2 stories deep, blasted into the centre of a street, with stretcher-bearing medical teams moving precariously around its edge. The strikes came less than 2 hours after Israel gave the evacuation order, with tens of thousands of residents facing the choice of taking their chances with the bombs or rushing their families onto the crowded roads in search of scarce accommodation in a country already in deep upheaval. Israel says it's intensifying its military action in response to the use by Hezbollah of deadly new fibre optic drones. But its campaign could complicate efforts by the US to strike a peace deal with Iran.
8: The Palestine Red Crescent and hospital sources say an Israeli airstrike on a home in Gaza City has killed 7 people, including 2 young girls. An Israeli warplane is reported to have fired 2 missiles at the house, despite the ceasefire agreed in October. The Israeli military said it had struck 2 senior Hamas militants without naming them. Bolivia's president Rodrigo Paz has warned the country is at breaking point after a month of anti-government protests that have led to 7 deaths. Mimi Swaby has more.
11: Demonstrators led by unions and indigenous groups have set up road blockades across Bolivia, causing serious shortages of basic goods and paralysing large parts of the country. They're calling for fuel subsidies to be reinstated and a rollback in austerity, as well as the resignation of President Rodrigo Paz. But Mr. Paz said anyone wanting to destroy the nation would have to deal with him and the full force of the constitution. He has renewed his appeal for dialogue and insisted the country needs order, but has not ruled out using so-called constitutional instruments to end the blockades.
8: Mimi Swaby reporting, BBC News. Reports in the United States say that the Justice Department has opened a criminal investigation into the writer E. Jean Carroll, who accused Donald Trump of sexual assault. 3 years ago, a New York jury in a civil trial found he'd sexually abused her in 1996 and later defamed her. CNN and the New York Times say the new investigation against Ms. Carroll focuses on whether she committed perjury over how she was funded. Her legal team has declined to comment. A fifth person accused of providing fatal doses of ketamine to the American actor and Friends sitcom star Matthew Perry has been sentenced to prison. Kenneth Iwamasa was given nearly 3.5 years. Shaima Khalil was inside the Los Angeles court.
7: The judge pointed to Iwamasa's knowledge of Matthew Perry's long struggle with addiction, as well as his attempts to conceal evidence after the actor's death. Iwamasa was the first of five defendants to reach a plea deal in the case and the last to be sentenced. The actor's mother and sisters had submitted letters to the court. Suzanne Morrison said Iwamasa's most important job had been to be her son's companion and guardian in his fight against addiction. "We trusted a man without a conscience," she wrote.
8: Norway is joining the French nuclear umbrella, becoming the latest country to take up France's offer of extended protection to European allies. A defence pact was signed in Paris by President Macron and the Norwegian Prime Minister Jonas Gahr Støre, and his decision was made after reassessing Europe's security environment in the light of Russia's military build-up and the continuing war in Ukraine. A Russian-flagged fuel tanker originally bound for Cuba has diverted course away from the Caribbean, according to maritime trackers. The sanctioned vessel was carrying nearly 300,000 barrels of diesel. As a longtime ally of Havana, the delivery was the Kremlin's attempt to send fuel to the energy-starved island, which has been under a US fuel blockade since January. BBC News.
4: 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I'm Jen Largis. The most important system in your home may be the one you never see. Hidden behind your walls, your ductwork circulates every breath you take. And most homeowners have no idea what's living inside. Today, Tommy Hoopsick from Ducts of Delchester pulls back the vent covers to explain what clean air really means. So Tommy, aside from getting rid of the dust, what are the benefits of cleaning your ducts?
12: Peace of mind is the biggest thing that we offer homeowners. But a lot of the reasons why people do this is they had a smell, or there's too much dust, or they're having a baby and they want clean air for the baby. And then also too, airflow does come into play as well.
4: So can you sort of walk us through and explain the duct cleaning process?
12: Think of if you were sweeping a garage floor with a broom, instead of collecting everything with a dustpan, you collected it with a huge vacuum that while you swept, it just sucked it all up. That's what we are doing inside of the duct system. A typical duct system works like a tree in your backyard. You have a big trunk, and then it branches off into smaller ducts that go to each room. We clean all of the branch lines first and push all the dirt and dust from the branch lines into the main trunk line, which is what the vacuum is connected to. We will go to the far end of the trunk line with the brushes and compressed air, and then move everything down the duct to the other side where the vacuum is at. Nothing goes back into the house and nothing escapes out of that ductwork to anywhere. It just goes directly in that vacuum.
4: Are there any signs that you need to get your ductwork cleaned?
12: The number one is probably the dust thing. They're like, I dusted my house, I cleaned literally every inch, and 2 days later, it's completely dusty again and everything else in the house is cleaned. It has to be the ductwork. That one we get all the time. Smells would probably be second, especially when the seasons change and you go from heating to AC and everyone turns it on and gets that musty smell. There can even be times where a loose piece of tape or something from the HVAC unit or something flew down the ductwork and now it's rattling and making noise. And then we get in the ductwork and we see that it needs clean. So like there's a lot of things it gets into, but dust and smell, the two biggest.
4: How often should you have your ducts cleaned?
12: We say every time you replace the system, we'll just throw out a random number of every 10 years. And the reason for that is if you have a return duct that's full of dirt and dust from 10 years of running, and then you replace the HVAC system, you have a brand new unit, the last thing you want to do is turn that brand new unit on and suck all that dirt and dust from the return into the unit. When you're replacing the HVAC unit, that's a great time to do it. And then you're starting with a brand new unit, freshly cleaned ductwork. So we say like once a decade, just to stay on schedule with how long the HVAC equipment lasts.
4: So what do you need to look for to make sure you're getting a qualified company to clean your ductwork?
12: There's NADCA, which is National Air Duct Cleaners Association. They have a certification, the ASCS, which is Air Systems Cleaning Specialist. But then the EPA also put out a duct cleaning checklist that says, hey, if you're going to have the ductwork cleaned in your home, these are all the bullet points that should be checked off. Use what NADCA says and then use the EPA checklist to find qualified people to do this work. And make sure that when they give you their estimate or proposal to do the job, it's saying that they're going to follow that EPA checklist.
4: Now, are there any other life events or things going on in the home that could trigger you saying someone should call to have their ducts cleaned, maybe renovation, or what do you do in those situations?
12: The non-negotiables are anytime you have a big renovation, like if it's just one small little room, maybe not. But if you do like a whole downstairs out of a two-story house, one basement system is doing the upstairs and the main level, then you're going to get this done. If you have a fire event, even if it's a small fire, you're going to have this done after that. Some water damages, the water goes into the ductwork. And then anytime there is actual verified mold in the system, that's a non-negotiable as well.
4: I always hear of people thinking that if rodents do get into their home, that they're using the ductwork as a pathway through the home in some cases. Do you ever go in and double check that it's cleaned for those reasons?
12: We got a 5-foot snake out of a duct 2 weeks ago. Yeah. That's the first one in 15 years, though.
4: I cannot hear that.
12: Yeah, the 5-foot snake was, that was something. And then we've gotten cats, we've gotten squirrels, all kinds of stuff.
4: So do you have any recommendations for making your ducts work more efficiently?
12: Sealing the ductwork so that the joints are not leaking. The average duct system is about 35 to 40% leakage. That's pretty much every HVAC system that hasn't been sealed. That can be a massive saver of energy and money. And then on top of that, that can deliver a lot more comfort, making sure that each room getting the proper airflow. In conjunction with that, doing an NCI proportional balancing, everyone should do that, because if you're going to be in your house more than like 2 or 3 years, you're going to make your money back and then some.
4: When you go to seal up any leaky spots, is this a job for a professional? Is this a DIY? What do you recommend?
12: Let's just say you have a basement or an attic and then there's only one story. That's a DIY. You can do that all day. You can get a $30 roll of foil tape. And you can get a little squeegee and you just tape all the joints till you can put your hand up there and you don't feel anything coming out. When you go to two floors and ductwork is now behind drywall or plaster in the Northeast, now you have a problem. And that's where we turn to a process called AeroSeal. That's where they seal the ductwork from the inside by like shooting a glue down the ductwork, and it finds the gaps and then seals the gaps from the inside. It's kind of a crazy process. But normally they go down from like 40% leakage to like 3%.
4: Well, Tommy, thank you so much. This is great information, and hopefully it helps people sort of decode this process and what it can do for their home.
12: Absolutely. Thanks for having me.
4: That was Tommy Hoopsick of Ducts of Delchester. For more vent tips, follow him on TikTok at Ducts of Delchester. Right now, we're answering your home improvement and DIY questions. 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Or you can leave us a voicemail anytime. 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
13: Hi, Jen. This is Kathleen McDonald from Altadena, California.
4: Hi, Kathleen. What's your question today?
13: I installed cork flooring throughout my home in 2018. About 6 months ago, some workers were here. They used tape to secure protective materials, plastics and all, while installing vents for a new HVAC system. The tape adhesive and the cork floor finish seems to have interacted to create this shiny splotch in various locations where the tape was placed. I tried all sorts of things, all-purpose cleaner, alcohol, acetone, nothing affects the shiny surface. It seems though these splotches are embedded into the surface rather than sitting on top. So my question is, do you have a solution short of refinishing the floors, if that's even possible?
14: Interesting. Well, we've got Zach Detmore, a general contractor for the show. And Zach, I'm hoping you know a lot more about cork flooring than I do. I'm not familiar with this.
15: Cork flooring is, some people think of it as a new trendy product, but it's actually, you know, in the Library of Congress back in the 1900s. This has been around as long as wine bottles have been around. It's a great floor. What brought you to it, Kathleen? It's such a cool product that most people don't think of using.
13: Well, I have a very modest mid-century home, and the cork flooring goes perfectly with the house decor, you know, the shape of the house, the architecture.
15: Man, I love when people renovate with the house instead of pushing their bias on it. So well done. So what I think has happened is most modern cork floors are pre-finished, meaning they're there's a finish applied in a factory. Was that the case for you, or did you have someone finish these floors on site?
13: No, they were already finished with a water-based polyurethane, I believe.
15: Right. So there's sometimes UV cure polyurethanes or acrylic urethanes, a very thin layer. And unfortunately, what I think has happened is this tape, I don't know if you know what type of tape it is. It's unimportant what tape it was, I suppose, because we just need to solve the problem. We're not trying to recreate it. But here's the issue. Whatever chemical is in that tape is altering the finish of the polyurethane. So it's reacting and it's creating a problem. So unfortunately, I don't think the issue you're seeing is something that's sitting on top of the finish. I think it's changed the finish.
13: Yes.
15: What I think you would do in a area is some finishes can be sort of buffed. So basically what you're going to try and do is create scratches in the surface of that finish and then gradually create smaller and smaller scratches until you've reached a consistency again and sort of try and burnish or buff it out. Before I would do that, I would reach out to whoever I talked to purchase the HVAC system and say, hello, love the HVAC system, love everything about the process. What I don't love is that my house is damaged. How would you advise correcting this? Would you like to bring in a flooring specialist yourself to try and remedy this before I do that? So I would have that conversation first before you try and fix it yourself, because if you take this steel wool and make it worse, there's going to be a conversation of, we could have fixed it, but she made it worse in that one area with steel wool, right?
13: So right. I did try with a fine sandpaper in an area that's not very visible, and it got the splotch off because, you know, it sanded off the surface from what you're saying. But then that spot was flatter or duller than the rest of the surface.
15: Right. So if you're imagining how aggregates work, which is, you know, what we call the things that scratch in abrasives, you just need to keep going finer and finer. And at a certain point, it starts to get shinier. With sandpaper, for example, we might sand to 400 grit, but if we do 800 grit and continue to 1500 grit, we're actually beginning to polish. And there's a certain grit where you will equal what's there, and there's a grit where you will surpass what's there. So it's possible that you can keep sanding and sanding and sanding until you, maybe it's not perfect, but you're getting close to the same sheen, which is what you're picking up, the way it's reflecting light.
14: So you're saying she shouldn't re-coat anything. She should just continue with the sandpaper to get back to the correct sheen.
13: Okay.
15: So first, start with your HVAC company. See if they'll do the right thing. If they don't and you feel like I have no recourse, you can buy a broad spectrum of abrasives. So it'll be like, say, 220 grit through 2000 grit. And then you can work your way up gradually through those until you meet a consistency that looks good for you.
13: All right.
14: All right, Kathleen, thank you so much for the call. We wish you luck with it.
13: Thank you so much. I really appreciate you taking my question.
15: Take care, Kathleen.
14: Take care.
13: Bye-bye.
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16: The U.S. government has a history of meddling in economics, but a recent shift has the government taking a bold new step, buying stock in private companies, and not because we're at war or in a financial crisis. 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
19: Hi, how you doing?
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14: And Anil, what's your question today?
19: Okay, thanks for taking my call. I'm a longtime listener, first-time caller. And apparently, I'm the proud owner of heated porcelain tiles, which I never ordered. so my house was built in 1950s. I purchased this house 5 years ago. So here's my situation. My HVAC ducts run under a slab foundation. I don't have crawl space nor the basement. The furnace is a single-stage furnace. When the heat kicks on, a couple of tiles in my living room gets toasty, like radiant floors, heating vibes, right? Except I definitely didn't pay for that upgrade. Meanwhile, my kids' bedrooms are about 8 to 10 degrees colder. Am I literally heating my floor because of a broken or leaking duct under the slab? And if so, what's the cheapest way to fix this without tearing up my house or selling my kidney?
14: Well, we've got Zach Detmore, a general contractor, and Ross Truthui, a building engineer from the show, both here to help us out. We got to come up with a solution. This sounds important.
20: Yeah.
21: We don't want to give up a kidney. Yeah, right.
19: No, definitely not.
20: You ever hear this, Ross? Like air moving below the slab?
21: Well, one of the things that could be happening here, and I just want to start to think about the problem, is that if you have ductwork that's running underneath the floor and it's underneath the slab, and let's say it's uninsulated, and let's say it's regular galvanized steel pipe or something like that, that ductwork, of course, could just be radiating heat to the slab and to the tile or whatever the makeup of that flooring assembly is. So it could actually just be providing radiant heat like a steam radiator or like any hydronic system could, except it's just hot air or warm air running in the duct. But it could also be a break in the duct, you know, or a dropped connection or corrosion or anything like that that's now allowing hot air to actually escape the duct and make its way, you know, into places that it doesn't need to go, you know, and basically running along that slab and warming up that surface.
14: Is there any way to figure out which it is without tearing it all apart?
21: Well, a couple of things you could do. One, you could camera snake the duct and see, does the camera, you know, just a borescope, endoscope type of camera.
14: Dr. Zach knows about this too.
21: Yeah. And run it right through. Run it right through the duct from both sides. Run it from
20: cough
21: the right
20: three
21: side.
20: Times.
21: run it through the duct, see if there's anything visually, you know, wrong with the ducting or, you know, misaligned. We do this with, you know, sanitary waste, you know, drainage pipes all the time. Same thing here.
14: Now, could this be related to his kids' rooms being colder, or could that just be the function of the way his home heats?
21: Well, is the same duct that's traveling underneath this floor, is it going to the kids' rooms? Is it further down the line, so to speak?
19: I believe so, yes. So that's so this ducting, what we're happening is right in the middle of my living room. So again, the tiles are probably just one or two tiles that just heats up way high.
21: It sounds like it's not air leakage, if I had to guess. If you're feeling two warm spots and if you had an infrared camera, you could actually see, and if you saw like basically a pathway, which would be indicative of a duct traveling underneath that tiled system, you'd see a pathway to be like two highway streaks of red running right down your tiled pathways. And that would denote or tell us that those are the ducts running underneath the tile floors. And it may be air leakage, but more the other way to look at it is that if those ducts continue to your kids' rooms, you should be getting warm air coming out of those. So are you getting enough warm air there? And what's the temperature of the air coming out of the supply vents? If it's a traditional furnace, you should be getting at least 120 degree air coming out on a single stage traditional gas furnace. If you're at a heat pump, it should be maybe 95, maybe to 100 degrees coming out of that vent. But what you're doing is you're giving up heat along its length.
20: And what year was this house built?
19: 1954 or 57, something like that.
20: So if this was like an old house, Ross, you'd have like a concrete slab sitting in the mud or something, right? But maybe in the 50s, it's possible that there's gravel or something that would actually allow air to escape and not be delivered to the appropriate place, right? And that's where you would need some sort of sealer put in there to keep it in, right? And that's sort of what we're talking about. Because it does seem to an amateur maybe a little far-fetched that air would be escaping that's buried in the ground, you would think.
21: Exactly right. So it could be a small leak, could be multiple small leaks. It could be no air leaks, theoretically, and it's just radiant heat from an uninsulated duct running beneath the tile. You could have an HVAC company come in and actually pressurize the duct system in just that length, potentially, and you could measure the amount of leakage from that duct. So that might be one way to do it. But I would start with the camera snake and some finer details to try to figure out what's going on below that slab or below that tile system.
14: So, Anil, it sounds like you might be able to keep your kidney.
19: Possibly. This camera snake thing, if I did find some sort of a breakage, how do I access to get this aerosol applied, you said?
14: Sounds like it's done by a professional.
19: Oh, okay.
14: Yep.
19: So I got to tell my kidney.
21: You'd be surprised, actually. It's not as expensive as you think.
19: Okay.
20: It's certainly not a kidney expensive.
21: No.
14: All right, Anil, we appreciate the call. Thank you so much.
19: Oh, thank you so much, you guys. I appreciate it.
14: Call us now to have your home improvement or DIY question answered. 877-864-7460. That's 877-864-7460. Or leave us a voicemail anytime. Hello, you're on This Old House Radio Hour.
0: Hi, Jen. This is Patrick Hetherington from Pittsburgh, Pennsylvania. I kept on wanting to say University of Pittsburgh.
14: Patrick, thanks for the call. What's your question today?
0: Okay, so what I have, we moved into this house about 15 years ago, and we are at the end of a cul-de-sac. And what they did in Pittsburgh, there's a lot of hills, and there's a lot of the hills are from like shale rock. Mm-hmm. And they tend to dynamite into the hillsides to create like cul-de-sacs and roads. So my back hill is just all shale, broken mm-hmm. up shale, some small, some big. And it's probably, I would say, about 25 foot high, wow. But it's at a 45 degree angle. I've been trying to plant stuff on it for years now, and I got rid of all the weeds, but I just can't get things to really grow there. So my question is there any type of logic or magic formula for trying to plant something on a hillside like that?
14: Absolutely. Well, we've got Jen Nawada, landscape contractor for the show, here to help us out. And I can almost promise she has some ideas.
1: Hi, how's it going?
0: All right, Jen, how you doing?
1: I'm good. You have, okay, my question to you is, are you at the top of the hill or the bottom of the hill?
0: Bottom of the hill, bottom of the hill. I look at my back deck and I'm looking at this hillside.
1: Okay, so how much depth do you have to your soil in this planting area?
0: There's not much soil at all. It's all shale.
1: So you said the whole neighborhood was a new neighborhood. It's been blasted. You have shale. And yeah, that's a kind of a tough situation. Can you spot dig and like, or is it all just shale? Is it all just rock?
0: Oh, no, that's what I've kind of done that. But the problem is, you know, I got a couple beds in there and they probably have about a foot and a half or two foot of dirt in it. But what's underneath it, it just drains and it gets so dried out so quickly.
1: Right. I mean, and then so with the draining and also having such a confined space, it's going to be like a plant is grown in a container and then the roots are going to circle around itself and eventually choke itself out. So this is a problematic area.
14: Are there plants that are low maintenance that if they are draining that quickly, like an ornamental grass or something that could grow in a thrive in a situation like that?
1: That's a great question. The grasses, the root system will get pretty extensive and crazy. Perennials, like drought tolerant perennials would be a great option, but you're not trying to block anything, any views, correct?
0: No, in fact, I want to try to enhance my views.
1: Okay.
0: So, you know, when I go on my back deck, I'm not just staring at rock.
1: Look up what are some native plants that are like drought tolerant, full sun, native plants that are going to thrive in your area.
14: And you're saying drought tolerant just because it drains so quickly?
1: Yes, because it's going to be roasting in the sun.
0: Do evergreens do well in soil like that? Or
1: you're going to have a hard time getting evergreens to get established. And then you have to look at the deer factor too. Do you have deer and stuff and animals around?
0: I have a herd of deer.
1: Yeah. So they're just going to eat your investment. I would definitely not go for, you know, I mean, they tend to not go for green giant arborvitaes or spruce, but like my fear of you planting a larger tree, once it gets to a certain height, a wind is just going to rip through and tip that tree over because it has nothing to hold on to. So go for something lower, native, drought tolerant, like just type in what your hardiness zone is and then figure out what would work in like drier conditions.
0: Are there any good apps or anything out there or websites that, you know, you can punch in?
1: In this whole AI world, it seems like you could put pretty much anything into any kind of chat and then say, hey, right. I have this much sun. This is what the soil is. This is my soil depth. Can you recommend what to plant here? Or go to your local extension school or your garden center. If you want to talk shop in person, because the AI people can freak me out that they know all these things. but I like to talk to people in person. Then just the learning sinks in a little bit better. But that's what I would recommend for that area. Maybe something lower. So
14: more shrub.
0: Shrubs, right.
1: Yeah.
14: All right, Patrick, thank you for the call.
0: Yeah. Thank you for answering those questions. I'll let you know how things go.
1: Take care.
14: Call us now to have your home improvement or DIY question answered. 877-864-7460. That's 877-864-7460. Or leave us a voicemail anytime. Hello, you're on This Old House Radio Hour.
2: Hi there. My name is Susan Moiske from Royal Oak, Michigan.
14: Ah, Michigan in the house. Susan, what's your question today?
2: I bought a 1924 house. And of course, it's been updated a little bit. And I'm kind of trying to deal with plaster ceilings. And somebody has painted over the plaster, and there are little crackles, not everywhere, but in some areas. And I don't know how to approach this, whether I go ahead and, you know, scrape that. Or am I in danger of the plaster falling? I don't know. I need help with plaster.
14: We've got This Old House general contractor, Zach Detmore, and our painter, Mauro Henrique, both on the line to help us out.
15: So what does a crackle look like?
2: Well, let's see. Just in certain areas, it's painted over and there are little lines that are like little tiny indentations, like little clouds.
3: It looks more like an alligator back or something like that?
2: Yeah, kind of. That's a good way to put it.
3: Okay.
2: And a little alligator back, uh-huh.
3: So you don't see at the whole surface, but you see it in spots.
2: Yeah, uh-huh.
3: Different areas. All right, I do. Cool. More or less.
14: Mauro, I have to say, if I ever called a painter and told him I had alligator backs on my ceiling, that wouldn't have been my guess.
2: Especially since I live in Michigan.
3: Right?
14: Yeah.
3: Right.
20: A classic architectural touch of the Michigander house.
3: Those are the nicknames that we call in when we see, especially like, you know, on the ceiling, it probably has a calcimine paint on it.
14: And what is calcimine paint?
3: It's the cheapest way for you back in the 30s. Instead of plaster, you use this paint that was promised to give you a cover like your ceiling was plastered. If you couldn't afford plaster, you would go with the calcimine paint.
14: So is it a thicker consistency?
3: It's a thicker consistency, but over the years, it flakes out, it cracks, it creates lines, and it shrinks.
14: And alligator backs, apparently.
3: Yes. That's
2: it looks like somebody just painted over it. They kept painting over it and painting over it.
3: Painter would never adhere to the calcimine paint. Never.
2: Yeah, that's how it's looking. Yeah, uh-huh.
3: Yeah, you can see it. And even if you rub your fingers against the surface, you're going to see a little powder coming right from the surface. That's the way you usually identify as a calcimine paint.
14: So you say you can't paint over it. So then how can you refinish it? Do you have to get rid of it? Or is there a way to sort of patch and repair?
3: There's a couple ways you can do it. And then you can repaint with calcimine paint. Okay. But first you have to do a lot of elbow grease, clean up really well. Or you go over with a 3/8 blue board, patch the seams or replaster and then paint it over. Those are the only two ways that you can get rid of the calcimine paint. So,
20: hey, Mauro, she's going to have to drive all the way to Boston if she wants blue board. You're the only people who have that stuff.
3: let's do drywall then. Let's do Sheetrock.
20: Yeah. The other 49 states, it's drywall or drywall.
2: I get it. But the plaster's so beautiful. It's so beautiful. I like it.
14: Well, I was going to say, you mentioned that it looks like it's been painted over several times. So does she even have the option to do the calcimine again?
3: Depends how big the ceiling is.
2: Okay. I have maybe 4 spots on a 20-foot ceiling. And if I scrape that out, can I use what we call here in the Midwest mud? Which is, taping mud. We call it mud.
3: Yeah, we call it mud around here, too.
14: We weren't sure, Mauro. Yeah. we didn't know what you might call it.
3: Yeah, you use mud. Mud is around. What we call mud is like sheetrock mud.
2: Yeah.
3: You can apply it, but it's very soft and it takes a long time to dry.
20: I'm curious, Mauro, before she does anything, she needs to get it the surface prep to a point where something will stick to it. So what's your recommendation to prep that surface in terms of getting it ready?
3: If she wants to go and make it the right way, she's going to have to remove the completely ceiling back to the point that she can do, the plastering, she can do the joint compound. But I think, in my opinion, everything has to
20: go. Maybe it's worth the drive for that blue board.
2: Well, I don't think I'm doing that. I don't think I'm doing that because it's in pretty good shape otherwise.
3: I would say just take care of the spots right now. And, take care of the spots. And as you see the next one, you know how to do it. Go, keep going.
2: All right. Well, thank you. I appreciate the advice.
3: Oh, thank you.
14: Thanks for the call, Susan.
3: Bye, Susan.
2: Bye-bye.
20: Take care. Bye-bye.
14: If you have a question for us, leave us a voicemail on our hotline, 877-864-7460, and we can answer your question next time. Coming up, comedian Shang Wang shows us his old house.
5: My dad was pretty handy. 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It wasn't the best work, you know? When you saw dad fix things around the house, you could tell it had been fixed. 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
14: 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I'm Jen Largis. House therapy returns with a family feud over heat. Dad wants forced air, but his daughter likes baseboard heating. Our experts help them make the right decision. But first, we go to Houston, Texas, where comedian Shang Wang grew up in a crowded Taiwanese-American household. His salvation lay at the edge of the neighborhood, where the bayou began and where a restless kid found freedom, danger, and eventually, himself.
5: Hello, I'm Shang Wang. I'm a stand-up comedian, and this is my old house. I grew up in Houston, Texas. The house was built sometime in the 70s. It was somewhat of a new suburban neighborhood. Four bedroom, front yard, backyard. Pretty spacious, if I'm remembering correctly. It was a lot of carpeting. It had a cool little a living room that kind of dropped down a little bit, you know, there's like a slight pit kind of effect to it. A dining room where there used to be dark, deep green carpeting and there was a chandelier. I would climb on the dining table and take pieces of the chandelier and put them in a leather pouch you would get at the souvenir shop. It would be like Indiana Jones, a little satchel of jewels. So slowly over time, that chandelier became more and more bald. We used to have a giant wooden TV, about 12 channels. Each channel had a button. As a kid, you do whatever to have fun. And at one point, you got into spinning in circles, getting dizzy, getting crazy, right? I'm just going in circles and I got so dizzy, I like bumped my head into the corner of the TV. And it was a really bloody situation. I ended up getting stitches, but that TV was just a giant, massive piece of furniture that was indestructible. Kitchen had fluorescent box lighting overhead, light blue linoleum floor, a dishwasher that we never used, even to this day. It's full of dishes that we use as, you know, as a drying rack. There's water damage all over the kitchen counter. My dad makes things very wet when he cooks. He likes things loud and fast, and if it doesn't sound crazy and chaotic in the kitchen, he doesn't think you're doing it right. My dad was pretty handy. I think a lot of it was self-trained. It wasn't the best work, you know? Like, when you saw dad fix things around the house, you could tell it had been fixed. It's not back to before, it's repaired. When we first immigrated to the States from Taiwan, there was 12 people living in that house. My family, my cousin's family, and my grandparents. At one point, it was five of us, me, my parents, my sisters, all in one room. We had a bunk bed. It was tight. I didn't know any different. It wasn't weird to me. I just knew that my cousins were here, my uncles and my aunties were here. You know, everybody was here. My grandparents were here. So, you know, as a child of the 80s, we spent a lot of time on our own. Starting out, it was just in the backyard, hours playing with spiders, bugs, roly-polies, whatever you could find. Just digging holes. My dad would have shovels and tools, so we would play with everything there. I would make booby traps, dig a hole, put some leaves and twigs over that. And then eventually we discovered the bayou. It's like on the edge of our neighborhood, and it sort of became an extension of our backyard. My dad first took me there when we were really young, and being the child of immigrants, my dad grew up pretty poor, youngest of eight. And coming here as a dad, there wasn't a lot that we could connect over in terms of pop culture, music, and entertainment. It was mostly about being outside and exploring wildlife, going fishing. My dad was an avid fisher, pretty poor, youngest of eight. And coming here as a dad, there wasn't a lot that we could connect over in terms of pop culture, music, and entertainment. It was mostly about being outside and exploring wildlife, going fishing. My dad was an avid fisher, so he always liked to check and see if there's fish in any body of

0: congregation point where me and my friends would just hang out and talk mostly about girls we were obsessed with in high school. It was just a magical place because it was full of life.
1: It's hot. It's humid.
0: It's heavy. When you step into a air like that, I kind of find it comforting. There's a bit of a hug from the air. There's a smell. There's some sulfur. It's decomposing life. It's animals and plants going back into the earth. It's a strong odor, especially on a rainy night or after the rain has come. You're treated to like a chorus of tons of wildlife, insect chittering, frogs, and they're all sounding off. It's just a really like lively situation, and it's pretty incredible to just sit there and take it in. So the bayou has been like kind of with me through my life. So it started out as like a fun, innocent place to go and explore as a kid. And then in middle school, it became like the place you go and do bad things, like practice your graffiti, set off some illegal firecrackers in the middle of the night. There was some point in your life where you get into music and going to the mall and doing other things. And now I'm kind of at this point in my life where I'm going back to like realizing nature is where it's at. It's the best. So now it's fun to like hang out with my parents and go outdoors and do things outside with them and enjoy nature.
2: That was Shang Wang. His Netflix special, Purple, is out now. Every home project comes with decisions. What to do, how to do it, and what it's going to cost, and whether to take it on yourself. And when two people don't see it the same way, it's not just a project anymore. So we're here to help. Help you figure out the right move, settle the debate, and hopefully keep the peace at home.
3: In every home improvement project, there are two separate yet equally important forces. The work that needs to get done, and the people who can't agree how to do it. When those forces collide, the result is conflict. These are their stories.
2: Hi, Kate and Stan. So what brings you to house therapy today?
4: Hi, Jen. So back in December, my husband Tom and I bought our dream home, a center entrance colonial. We were so excited to move from our old house, which was a lovely cape, but it had radiator heat, which was kind of like the bane of our existence. So we moved to this house that is beautiful, but it has baseboard heat. And it's this ongoing question between me and my husband, like, what do we do about this? We thought that the baseboard heat was really good. I kind of think that it might not be the worst thing, but my dad is a huge proponent of forced hot air. So we're just trying to figure out what we do going forward.
2: Absolutely. And Stan, what makes you think that forced air is the right solution here?
5: I would say over the last three places that I've lived at, I've had the forced hot air, which has been very sufficient. I'm just used to it.
2: Yeah. Well, we've got Ross Trithewey, building engineer for This Old House, and Zach Detmore, a general contractor for the show, both here on the line. Guys, we're in a toss-up here between hot water baseboard and forced hot air.
6: That's a debate right there.
7: It's a classic showdown.
2: Is it? Is
4: that, you know, we're really at odds here. We need your help.
7: I think it would be helpful for me to know how old your cape was, how old the Center Hall Colonial is, and how old are your father's last three houses, just quickly.
2: Just quickly.
4: That, and I can give you
7: 32.
4: All of this information. So the cape was built supposedly in 1920. The Center Entrance Colonial was built in 1975. And the house I think that my dad is mostly talking about is the house I grew up in, which incidentally was also a Center Entrance Colonial, that was built in the early 90s.
7: Oh, That's just what I wanted to hear.
2: Zach, did you get what you needed? That was a lot.
7: What did you get from that, Ross?
6: Not a whole lot.
2: What is the purpose here?
6: I mean, here's the thing. Like forced hot water systems using water to heat up radiators, you know, that has been a really, really kind of time-tested, tried and true way to heat buildings. And when it works right and when it's dialed in right, it actually works surprisingly well. It does a really good job of heating.

0: in those rooms and keeping up with the heat loss of the building, meaning it provides comfort to those rooms and to that house. When that system is not dialed in right, it can create a lot of comfort issues, right? You can have cold spots and warm spots. You know, you can have drafts. You can have the ticking sound, the tick, tick, tick sound as the pipe heats up and expands and contracts. So it can create a lot of nuisance issues there. Forced hot air obviously is newer, you know, on the scene, but it also provides cooling. It provides air conditioning and dehumidification. So if you're looking for one system that does it all, the duct system, you know, the forced hot air system with cooling is the one that would give you the 2-for-1. But you're not out of the woods yet by just using forced hot air either, because there's challenges with forced hot air and getting the comfort right. You got to get the right air flows to the rooms. You got to make sure you're not blowing air on people to, you know, make them feel hot or feel cold. And you have to have that system dialed in right as well. So they both, to me, they both have pros, they both have cons. I don't think there's a clear winner. Of course, there is.
1: We're about to find it.
2: Can I ask a question?
1: Mm-hmm. Of course.
2: So we definitely have those kind of cold spots, the drafty spots. So when you say that if the system isn't dialed in correctly, what does that mean and how could we possibly fix that?
0: So the way that I'm thinking about it is when you have a hot water, forced hot water system, you have baseboards or radiation, you know, cast iron radiators at the windows, right? You have something like that at the perimeter of each of the rooms.
2: Exactly. Yeah.
0: So a lot of times it's the way those are piped that creates comfort issues, where you have too much flow going to one of the radiators and not enough flow, water flow going to another one of those radiators. Or maybe those radiators are undersized relative to the room that it was added. Or maybe there's an addition that was added off the back and it wasn't sized right for that addition. So that room always feels cold, right? So those are the types of things where we're trying to get the right balance between water flow, which is like warm water running through the radiators, and the size of the radiator.
2: It sounds like a lot. Either way, it sounds like a big project to get the baseboards kind of working as they should. What if I blew your mind and told you that we do have central air here? So there is already some existing ductwork.
1: Zach's eyes are wide.
0: My mind is blown.
3: Yeah, I wasn't expecting this. All of a sudden, I might be...
1: Are you
3: switching
1: changing
3: teams.
1: Your mind now that you know that you're both. Every building?
3: Whoa.
4: Kate has a good curveball, guys.
3: Yeah, you were holding out on that.
0: You could run some tests on that and see, is that ductwork size right? And can it handle the heating load of the building? That ductwork may be able to be modified and either a furnace, a heat pump, whatever, a ducted unit can be added to that ductwork to now make it a heating and cooling system. So now it would be forced air for heating, obviously forced air for cooling. And then the radiators can be obviously used as needed or potentially removed if the air system, you know, proves out that it can work the next winter.
2: So we have the ductwork, but would it still be a really invasive project to make that transition to adding the heating? Does that require like more ducts? I know very little about this.
0: So if you already have ductwork and the ductwork already feeds the proper amount of air to all the rooms, if that is in fact true, then adding a heating unit to that system is not a huge ordeal in terms of disruption to the house.
2: Okay, that's great to know.
0: Think of the ductwork as like the heart being the air handler and then the arteries running out in your cardiovascular system as the ductwork. So you already have the arteries and the veins in your building. You just don't have a heart necessarily in terms of you don't have that air handler or that heat pump or that furnace installed to connect to those systems.
2: Yeah, you can't have a home without a heart, can you?
0: You need a heart. Okay.
3: You know what they say, home is where the HVAC is.
2: You know, get it stitched on a pillow.
1: Uh-huh. So not to keep score here, but Kate, you did walk in here thinking that you were perfectly happy with the baseboard hot water. Is it fair to say that you're considering forced hot air now because maybe you're excited about the filtration, the fact that it could be put in possibly without adding any more ductwork?
2: Yeah, I think I'm leaning towards that. I was just really worried that it was going to be this big disruptive project. And this is another consideration, I guess, against the forced hot air, which is because I grew up in a house with forced hot air, I feel like I always got nosebleeds. Maybe I just have a very sensitive nose, and my mom would always say, oh, it's the forest hot air. And I know that you probably can't speak to that, but I haven't had any nosebleeds with these baseboards. So that's kind of been one of my arguments. Again, maybe not one that you can address, but I just want to throw it out there.
3: What altitude was this house at?
2: And that is something I couldn't even begin to know. Your guess is as good as mine.
1: Zach just wants all the numbers today. Ross, could you speak to
3: 16,000 feet above sea level? 30 feet.
0: Well, Kate's right to a point, though. Some of the old furnaces were not direct vent furnaces, meaning that they vented through a chimney. And when they vented and they were running, they pulled in more outdoor air into the house. And so when you pulled in more outdoor air, it's dry air. So it actually reduced the relative humidity and dried out the house even further when those older furnaces ran. And so there is some truth, Kate, that forced air systems of old definitely had those types of issues. The new forced air systems don't have those issues because those are direct vent, meaning there's a pipe in and a pipe out to the outside. So it takes air into it and then exhausts, you know, the combustion gases outside. So it's direct vent. So that won't be a concern in a new system nowadays with direct vent furnaces, but potentially, you know, an older furnace might have had that problem.
1: I don't know, Kate. I think we're ticking a lot of the boxes here.
2: I was just going to say, I don't know. I think I'm being convinced, you know, Dad, I don't know. Maybe you were right. I think it's sounding like forced hot air.
1: Stan will send you our bill.
3: Just let him pay for the HVAC unit. We'll be good.
4: I'll send instead of paying.
1: Well, we appreciate the phone call and we appreciate being a part of the conversation.
2: Thank you so much for your insights. We really appreciate it.
4: Guys are good.
0: Thanks, Kate. Thanks, Stan.
3: Take care.
4: Much appreciated.
1: Anytime.
2: All right. Bye-bye.
1: Do you have a project dispute? Let us settle your case. Leave us a voicemail at 877-864-7460, and we'll help resolve it. And now it's time for one last thing, my favorite tool.
5: Hey, Jen, this is Heath Eastman, the electrician for the show. And one of my favorite tools is actually a multimeter. And you might be surprised that it's more beneficial to you than you may think. Not only can I check the basics like AC voltage when I'm working on a house or another building, but a lot of them check DC voltage when you think about working with a car or other batteries. They have multiple other functions such as continuity testing, resistance, and a bunch of other things you can do with them. Simply testing with those leads or changing positions makes it so functional and so easy to use. I'd be lost without that thing.
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6: 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I'm Sunny Hood. 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
7: Coming up on Open to Debate, recently the U.S. government has begun buying stock in private companies without a wartime or financial emergency. Is this type of industrial policy necessary for national security?
8: This is not about giving the government a blank check. When a strategic industry is too important to lose, will we act early or only after the damage is done?
9: If you're at the last resort, you've already screwed up. You have to break glass and take emergency measures to deal with it.
7: Or is it a guaranteed path toward corruption?
10: Donald Trump Jr. backed an investment fund which bought shares in Vulcan. 3 months later, Vulcan got huge funding from the Department of Defense. Was that on the economic merits, or was that because of a political connection?
11: Government ownership leads to more failures than successes.
7: That's coming up on Open to Debate right after the news. I'm John Donvan. Stay with us.
12: After the news.
13: BBC News with Moira Alderson. The United States says it struck an Iranian military control station and shot down four drones it says were posing a threat around the Strait of Hormuz. Iranian media reported that a US tanker had tried to transit the strait with its radar system off, but was forced to stop after the Revolutionary Guards took decisive action. There's been no confirmation of either account by the opposing side, Sarah Smith reports.
14: This is the second time in 3 days that the US has attacked targets in Iran, saying that the strikes were conducted in self-defense. The US shot down four one-way attack drones it said posed a threat over the Strait of Hormuz. The military then conducted airstrikes against an Iranian ground control station that was about to fire a fifth drone. On Monday, the United States struck missile launch sites and Iranian boats it said were trying to lay mines in the strait, where thousands of commercial tanker ships are stranded as a result of the conflict. The renewed hostilities threaten the fragile ceasefire between Iran and America as the two nations continue negotiations to end the war.
13: Israel has issued mass displacement orders across an area of South Lebanon accounting for more than one-eighth of the country's landmass as it intensifies its campaign against Hezbollah. Israeli forces have been carrying out broad strikes, especially around the city of Tyre. From Jerusalem, here's Amir Nader.
15: This is a city that has been targeted a number of times in recent weeks, but now there is this evacuation order for the entire city. So far in Nabatea, we've had an announcement from Hezbollah saying that they engaged Israeli troops en route. They were trying to push towards Nabatea, and Hezbollah says that they have engaged them. So we are really getting this sense of the expanded ground operation by Israeli troops pushing up north.
13: Bolivia's president Rodrigo Paz has warned the country is at breaking point after a month of anti-government protests that have led to seven deaths. Demonstrators led by unions and indigenous groups have set up roadblocks nationwide, causing serious shortages of basic goods. The head of the World Health Organization has called for an immediate ceasefire in the Eastern Democratic Republic of the Congo so that health workers can contain the spread of Ebola. Dr. Tedros Adhanom Ghebreyesus said the region was facing a catastrophic collision of disease and conflict. Barbara Platt-Usher has more.
16: It's in an area that is insecure. Dozens of armed groups have operated there for many years. The infrastructure is very bad. Transport links, we were told, meant that actually moving the materials that are now being brought in takes a very long time. And there's no treatment for this disease. There's no vaccine either. So what you need to do is test, isolate, and then pursue people who have had contact with the patients. But that is hard to do because of what I've just said, and also because the local population, many of them are suspicious. They don't necessarily believe that there's a disease that they need to worry about.
13: World News from the BBC. The Australian government says it's seeking damages of almost $1.5 billion from the American consumer goods giant 3M over the use of forever chemicals in its firefighting foam. The Assistant Defence Minister said foam containing the chemicals, which don't naturally break down, was used at 28 defence bases across Australia. 200,000 tonnes of contaminated soil have since been removed. Washington's reimposed sanctions against the UN Human Rights Special Rapporteur for the Palestinian Territories, Francesca Albanese, a vocal critic of Israel's actions in Gaza and the occupied West Bank. The sanctions prevent Ms. Albanese, an Italian national, from using international banking systems. She's been at the forefront of those accusing Israel of genocide in Gaza. The US and Israel says she's anti-Semitic, which she denies. Democratic representatives have visited an ICE immigration detention facility in the US state of New Jersey, where hundreds of detainees are on hunger strike alleging inhumane conditions. The congressman said they'd heard from inmates inside Delaney Hall about a lack of access to medicines and sparse, sometimes maggot-filled food. The executive director of the American Civil Liberties Union of New Jersey, Amal Sinha, was among those protesting outside the privately run facility.
17: We're going to continue to fight for the rights of those inside. We're going to continue to fight to shut down Delaney Hall. And we're going to continue to fight to end immigration detention once for all. Free them all.
13: The Trump administration has denied there are inhumane conditions. The daughter of a jailed indigenous leader in Nicaragua has called for urgent international intervention to save his life after the government released photos of him looking badly emaciated and connected to a ventilator. The leftist government of Daniel Ortega imprisoned Brooklyn Rivera, who's 73, 3 years ago after he denounced the plight of indigenous people.
7: This is open to debate. I'm John Donvan, delighted to be on stage in New York at the headquarters of the Council on Foreign Relations, our continuing partner in a series of debates that examine the implications of decisions being made at the highest levels of government and power. One such set of decisions making a lot of news right now is the burgeoning pattern of the U.S. government taking stock of private American companies, buying stock into those companies. It's all over the headlines. We're seeing it covered by the Wall Street Journal, Bloomberg, The Economist, Foreign Affairs, and many more. Companies that are being bought include the chipmaker Intel, an array of mining enterprises. Now, this is not the first time, of course, that the government has bought pieces of private business. It has happened in wartime. It happened during the financial crisis, where Uncle Sam ended up with stock in banks and General Motors and Chrysler and the insurance giant AIG. But those were always in response to an emergency, and by design, they were temporary. Now, it's more about national security and competition with China and technological supremacy, a contest that is built around microchips and rare earth minerals. So that's different this time. Also different is the sense that this is not temporary, that the US government may be in the chip business and in the mining business indefinitely. So what about this? What do we need to be aware of about these moves that perhaps is not so obvious until we hear the pros and the cons argued out? That's what we intend to discover with the debaters on this stage, who will hash it out around this precise question: government as shareholder, proactive competitive strategy or last resort? Let's begin by meeting our debaters. First, I want to welcome Bob Posen. Bob, you are the former president at Fidelity Investments. You are currently at MIT Sloan School of Management and the Brookings Institution. You also worked with George W. Bush, Mitt Romney. You are at the SEC. You wrote a book called Extreme Productivity. Bob, I want to welcome you to Open to Debate. And my question for you with your book, Extreme Productivity: why does productivity need to be extreme?
18: Well, it's a wordplay on extreme sports. And my editor thought the title would appeal to readers who are modestly productive and wanted to become much more productive.
7: And so, did it all work out?
18: We sold a lot of copies, and all it's right. Now translated into 12 languages. So something good happened.
7: Congratulations to you for that. Your partner I want to welcome is Yishang Huang, who also is at MIT Sloan. Yishang, you taught at Harvard. You are a consultant at the World Bank. You have written 12 books. That's a lot of books. And you've also debated with us before about the tech Cold War with China. I remember that debate well, but I'm curious, will you be using anything you learned from that debate in your arguments today?
19: Yeah, one thing I think is the size of the action is no guarantee for the results of the action.
7: Okay, preview of the argument you're going to make. Thanks very much for that thought. And on the other side of the debate, I want to welcome Laura Taylor-Kalle. Laura, you are the first Assistant Secretary of Defense of Industrial Base Policy. You've also worked at the Department of Commerce. You've worked at the World Bank. You have your own advisory firm. You're a senior fellow here at CFR. Welcome to the program. You began your State Department career as a diplomat in India and the Ivory Coast and Afghanistan. Which was the most challenging?
20: I think I will say that Cote d'Ivoire was probably the most challenging, in part because they were going through a very tough democratic transition, and seeing a country dealing with the fragility of its institutions really up close really brought to mind how challenging it can be to maintain a democracy.
21: Interesting and powerful lessons. Last, I want to welcome Richard Falkenrath. I want to welcome back Richard Falkenrath, because this is your fourth debate with us. You're a four-timer.
22: Yeah.
21: That's a lot of debates. You have worked in counterterrorism in the world's largest hedge fund. You advised George W. Bush on Homeland Security. You're now a senior fellow at CFR. You're teaching a new course at Johns Hopkins about the American presidency. Just curious, which president do you feel is the most underrated?
22: I think James Polk. He came into office, he said, I have four things I'm going to do, and he did them. He said, I'm going to serve one term, and then he left.
21: And that all worked out for
22: him. He died very quickly after, but other than that, he was a pretty good one.
21: This would be a great trivia contest. All right, thank you, everybody, for being here. I want to point out to people who are listening and watching that our live audience here at the Council on Foreign Relations is playing a critical role tonight. We have asked for their opinion on this topic. We've asked them to vote to tell us where they stand on the question, and we're going to ask them again after the debate, and we will get those results in real time and see which side has changed the most minds tonight. So that makes this a competition, a friendly one, but it also means we have some rules. No personal attacks. Stay on topic. Listen to what the other side is actually saying. The debaters here are here to show that we can disagree with each other in good faith. So let's do that, and let's get started. We're going to go to our opening statements, and first up, making an opening statement on the question that's up before us. Government, a shareholder, proactive, competitive strategy, or last resort? Laura Taylor Kalle is arguing proactive, competitive strategy. Laura, the floor is yours.
20: Thank you, and welcome tonight. This debate is about more than just economics. It is about whether the United States will act with urgency to protect its security, its supply chains, and its future. Yes, the government has tools. We have loans, we have grants, we have purchase commitments, but sometimes these tools are just a bit too timid for the challenges that are ahead of us. When a critical industry needs hundreds of millions of dollars to survive and scale, taxpayers should not be expected to write the check and then surrender all influence over the outcome. In national security, waiting for government becomes the last resort, being the last resort is really not prudent. In fact, it is failure delayed. By the time strategic weakness becomes a crisis, the cost is higher, the options are fewer, and our adversaries have moved far ahead. So I understand the instinctive objection that we have to the government being the shareholder and company. America believes in markets. We believe private capital is usually smarter, faster, and more efficient than government. And most of the time, that's true. But national security is not most of the time. Markets do not automatically invest in resilience. Markets do not automatically protect strategic capacity. And markets do not automatically move at the speed of geopolitical competition. When the return is uncertain, the timeline is long, and the stakes are national, the market can hesitate precisely when the country cannot. So let's take a look at rare earth processing. China did not build dominance in that sector by accident, and it's not a niche issue. Rare earths are inside all of our advanced weapon systems, in medical technologies, and the devices that power our everyday life, including all these iPhones that we had to turn off to be here at the council. So when we allow a strategic dependency like that to deepen, we're not choosing efficiency, we're choosing exposure. That is why I believe minority government stakes in private companies should be on the table, not as a default, not as ideology, not as a last resort, but as a strategic tool for strategic problems. If public is investing massive sums to secure a critical industry, then the public deserves accountability, visibility, and a real seat at the table. Loans help, grants help, advanced purchase commitments help, but sometimes they're not enough to build the market to anchor production and keep a vital capability alive. But equity can do that. It allows government to move earlier, act more decisively, and stay engaged long enough to make sure that the investment actually pays off. So let me be clear. This is not about giving the government a blank check. It's not an argument of favoritism or opacity or permanent government control. The real question here is, when a strategic industry is too important to lose, will we act early or only after the damage is done? In defense of national security, government cannot always afford to be the lender of last resort. Sometimes it just has to be early, and it needs to be organized. Thank you.
21: Thank you. Our next speaker is going to be Bob Posen. Bob is taking the opposite side, saying that government as shareholder should be a last resort. Bob, the floor is yours.
18: Thank you. So my position is that the government should be a shareholder only as a last resort. In 2008, for example, the government had to take some shares in big banks in order to avoid an economic collapse. But that's not the situation now. The government is buying company shares in an attempt to pick winners. The Trump administration has made at least 10 equity investments without an economic plan, without an exit strategy, without transparent procedures. In my view, this is discretionary state capitalism, which is bad for the economy and worse for our democracy. Government bureaucrats do not have the skills necessary to pick economic winners. For example, the government made a big investment in a company that claimed to have a new approach to energy storage. Within 3 years, that company went bankrupt. And it's especially difficult for the company to pick economic winners in industries with fast-changing technologies. Who in this room can predict with confidence the winners in the race for self-driving cars or AI bots? Moreover, the process of government investing is highly problematic. The president of Intel met with Donald Trump, and Donald Trump demanded that the government get 10% of Intel shares. A few days later, he personally bought millions of dollars of Intel bonds. Now CEOs are reportedly afraid to meet with the president. What will be the next target of equity investment? Will it be software, hardware, biotech? And will the government insist on having a veto over company decisions, as it did in the U.S. Steel transaction? My opponent invokes the term national security to justify equity ownership by the government. But national security has become a meaningless term. National security is the premise for the new tariffs on baby strollers and golf carts. Why? Because they contain aluminum and a little steel. Under that crazy logic, the president could deem any industry to be a national security threat.
21: Bob, I'm sorry, your time is up.
18: Okay.
21: Thank you very much. All right, we're going to continue after this break. I'm John Donvan. This is Open to Debate.

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3: Welcome back to Open to Debate. I'm John Donvan. Let's get back to our conversation. Our next speaker is swinging back to the side, arguing for proactive competitive strategy in terms of government shareholders, Richard Falkenroth. Richard, the floor is yours.
4: Thank you, John. This is a complicated topic. This is not a topic that's easy to distill to a simple conceptual presence, and it's easily distracted by what the Trump administration is doing. So if this were a referendum on the sensibility of the Trump administration's economic policies, we'll just throw in a towel right now. Like, that's not what this is about, right? What this is about, I mean, this is a higher level proposition about the use of equity, which is an instrument of economic policy, proactively rather than reactively at the very end in a crisis. It's happened under many administrations. And yes, the current president is using it. There's 15 or 16 deals underway without a clear legislative framework. And there's undoubtedly lots of problems in that. That's not what we're here to defend. We're here to ask a sort of different question, which is, given what the United States is up against these days and the challenges we face with AI and space and chips and all these other things, do we really want to leave this instrument off the table as an instrument? I mean, think equity, first of all, you hold shares for different reasons, right? There's an economic reason. Most of you have a 401k. It has stocks. You hold that because you're getting an economic return for it. That's not what we're talking about here. There's another reason you hold shares. It's for governance rights. If you're in private equity or venture capital, you hold shares as a means to get access to the inside information going on in a company and to influence its decisions before they are made. So then I ask you, how many of you are completely comfortable that the public right now has enough foreknowledge of what the most important companies in the world are doing with their products and the decisions, and that the public, through its elected officials, has an ability to influence those decisions in a way that makes sense for the national interest? And now, if you're comfortable with that, if you say, yeah, we're good, we know enough, and we'll just take whatever decision they make in their boardroom without telling anyone who's been elected, if you're good with that, then you're not really in this debate. You've already made up your mind. It's unnecessary. You're not in favor of economic intervention on these things. But if you are thinking, well, maybe, yeah, no, I'm not entirely comfortable with what Palantir is doing or SpaceX is going to do when it's the largest IPO of all time or what Anthropic is going to do, and that I'm not entirely comfortable with that, then ask, okay, what instruments are at our disposal to do that? And I'll tell you, they're not very good. They're not fit to purpose. Regulation in these cases will not work. It comes after the decision's already been made and the product's been deployed and it's litigated forever. Antitrust will not work. We do not want to break these companies up for that. Tax incentives and loans are just moving it at the margins. These are companies with multi-trillion dollar capitalizations. And so you have to say, by process of elimination, what instruments work? And by getting an equity stake in a company, you actually have the ability to get an inside track on what's really happening there. And in principle, influence it. And the best example that we have is the steel company, where there's a golden chair that permits U.S. Steel to continue operating, but it's not the only example. So that's what I think is the essential conceptual premise of this, is do you think we have enough influence over these vast companies? And if so, are you open to using this as one of your one piece of your economic toolkit?
3: And rounding out the opening round, I want to welcome to the stage Yisheng Huang, who is arguing on the side of last resort. The floor is yours.
5: Responding to China doesn't mean that we have to copy China. During the Cold War, we didn't copy central planning from USSR. During the height of competition with Japan, we didn't copy the Keiretsu organization of firms in Japan. And an accurate knowledge of China is is necessary for us to do it right, to answer this question right. You may be surprised to learn that the most competitive firms in China, such as DeepSeek, BYD, Alibaba, are not state-owned. And in fact, there are massive state-owned failures in that country. One example is that the Chinese government created a search engine. And embarrassingly for that search engine today, it has a lower market share than Google, which is banned in China. State ownership is just unbelievably inefficient. We shouldn't confuse the size of the Chinese economy, the infrastructure, the highways, with efficiency. If you want to triple the cost of capital to produce one unit of GDP, you copy China. If you want to create technologies that don't translate into productivity, you also want to copy China. But I would argue these are not the results we desire. Worldwide, the evidence is super clear. Government ownership leads to more failures than successes. And this is a sobering reality that we need to pay attention to in order to not to repeat the mistakes. If a government in a democratic society makes wrong investment and ownership decisions, it damages the credibility and the legitimacy of the government. I believe that kind of damage has far more severe consequences on our political system, on our government system, because it undermines the credibility and the legitimacy of our government to do other things that are absolutely necessary for the government to do. Unlike China, we have very high standards for accountability, and the standards, and if the credibility is damaged, and this entire economy builds on credibility rather than on command and control by the government. Government has and is needed to provide many valuable and important functions, such as mitigating against risks, regulation, social protection, and supporting basic research and providing basic public goods. But owning and running enterprises is not the best capability on the part of the government, and we should leave that to the private sector. Let me end by saying I'm not a libertarian, and I'm not opposed to government doing anything in the economy, but we should do it as a last resort. Thank you.
3: Thank you very much. All right, that concludes our opening round. And now we move into a round of more free-flowing conversation discussion where the debaters can question one another, challenge one another. We've heard a side that's arguing for government ownership as a strategic move, that this is really about national security, that markets are just not good or incentivized, good at or incentivized to deliver security. They also make the case that share ownership gives the taxpayer, gives the government an insight into what these companies are doing. So there's a little bit of a sense of distrust of the companies, the tech companies themselves. On the other side, examples were cited of companies that have been state-controlled in China and have been done very, very poorly. In general, that the government doesn't have a very good track record with bureaucrats trying to pick winners. I want to go first to Laura. Your opponent making the case that going down this way would lose credibility, the United States would lose credibility. Can you respond to that argument that Hashang just made?
6: I think it's important to realize that it's not that the United States is completely isolated in this area. A recent World Bank report even showed us that the use of government minority stakes in companies is actually far more prevalent around the world than we previously thought. Government has been taking a strong role in business, particularly in the defense sector, since the beginning. This actually goes back to Alexander Hamilton and the report of manufacturers. So the idea that we just don't do this, and that even for national security, is just false. And that
3: let me take that very point. Sure. Very sharply argued points to the other side.
7: Well, the government has been involved with companies in different sorts of ways. It's regulated them, it's subsidized them, it's given them tax credits, it's brought enforcement actions against them. There actually hasn't been a huge amount of government share investments in companies historically in the United States. This is a new phase. And let me say this. I think our opponents misunderstand what are the rights of a shareholder. Think about this. The index funds hold over 30% of most publicly traded companies. Do they have access to inside information? Do they have access to companies' secrets? The answer is no. On the other hand, the government has lots of ways of getting information early other than share ownership. It can demand reports. It can meet with executives. It can serve subpoenas. So it doesn't need share ownership.
4: You know, when you define the purpose of this the way I did, you would never say the government should get common stock. There would be no VC industry if it weren't possible for founders and equity investors to get access to the inner workings of those companies. A golden share is exactly this. And there's
3: describe golden share for people.
4: A golden share, it's a term of phrase. It's a governance share that essentially can trump others on particular issues. And so the only reason now that U.S. Steel is still, capitalized the way it is because the U.S. government now has a golden share in U.S. Steel, which is otherwise owned by Nippon Steel. And so there are many different ways to do this. I will readily acknowledge it would be far better if we had a legislative framework that governed this so it was clear rules of the road. But there's plenty of different share classes that can accomplish this that aren't just common stock.
7: The golden share gives the government an incredibly intrusive role in the company. It can overturn any decision of the company. The government used its golden share already to stop a plant closing. The golden share is exactly what people worry about when they talk about government ownership. Well,
4: there's a lot more people who worry about Elon Musk having sole control over some of the most strategically important companies in the world. Sole control, being unfireable in the terms of his new IPO. But yes, there are problems with the government being intrusively involved in corporate decision-making. It might not do layoffs. It might not do lots of other things. There's some problems. But the test is not what is the perfect solution. It is what is a better solution than the status quo.
3: Laura, your opponents are also making the case that it's a bad economic and financial situation, that the government is not as good as the market at picking winners.
6: I don't think that this is a question about the government picking a winner. I think that this is a question of the government helping to shape the market in a way that benefits the national defense and national security in particular sectors. I think in the case of that we're talking about now, where the government is proposing to take shares, is really also about the fact that we're looking at larger sums of money. We're talking about companies getting $400, $500 million, $1 billion in concessional loans or grants from the government, and it really needs to be a sense of accountability for it. I think the issues that the other side raised about how the government acts, the bureaucrats, these can all be dealt with in terms of creating a real set of guardrails and having institutions in place to govern this. Right now, we're acting like it's the Wild Wild West.
5: I think it's very important to be precise. The debate in front of us is about the shareholding role of the government. It is not about a general role of the government. Government has been involved with the companies in terms of regulation, in terms of information disclosure, early grants and subsidies. But taking ownership share of companies, that is a substantially different step. That has many, many complex implications down the road that we should be very careful
3: so
5: about.
3: So take us through one implication that down the road we would need to be careful about.
5: Well, so government, for better or worse, is a much more complex entity as compared with a company. So Richard mentioned venture capital, and venture capital has a very straightforward objective function. We may criticize their objective function, but they are going in for profits and profits alone. Government, by its very nature, cannot focus just on one objective function. They have to take care of many, many other things. Once you have multiple metrics, you kind of dilute the corporate nature and the managerial nature of the company.
4: But I'd say that thing that the government has a broader set of interests than a VC firm is a feature, not a bug. It's actually a good thing. We need someone in these rooms affecting these companies because they are so impactful on American society and American national security. And we need some mechanism that to influence and shape that isn't just regulating them after the fact or trying to break them up in an antitrust case that never works or taxing them or whatever. Our claim is not this is a perfect instrument that should be used on all companies all the time. It is for select strategic industries, as Laura explained. And what we're mostly saying is there should not be an ideological refusal to consider it proactively.
3: So right now, Richard, would you like to see the U.S. take a share in Starlink, Elon Musk's satellite?
4: I do think there are extensive public interest in Starlink, SpaceX, the AI companies, extensive. And I do think that we have to ask ourselves seriously, what are our tools for influencing them long term?
7: SpaceX is a government contractor. Almost all of its revenue comes from the government as a contractor. The government can impose any conditions it wants, including all information rights, much more extensive than a shareholder. So buying 10% of SpaceX doesn't give you any more rights for information than you would have as a government contractor, because you have total control over the contract.
4: You don't have total control. You look at what RTX, I mean, like RTX only exists because of government contracts, former Raytheon, and they're doing share buybacks. Like the government doesn't want them to do share buybacks. So SpaceX, it is true, it is mostly from the government. They would have a hard time operating their business without government. But there are other companies that do not. Anthropic doesn't get any revenue from the U.S. government.
6: I'd also like to redirect this because I think it's easy to get focused on some of these big companies and big names. And really the issue that I'm arguing and that we're trying to really resolve is there are certain industries and areas that are so important for national defense and national security, they cross different lines. So again, I brought up the rare earths example. If we had been able to, say, 15 years ago, use equity authority to help, spur the market in using larger infusions of cash, we probably wouldn't be in the same place that we're in right now in terms of our vulnerabilities with respect to rare earths. So it's not just about some of these big companies in SpaceX and Anthropic.
7: 15 years ago, we could have subsidized rare earth companies. We could have given them tax credits. We could have given them loans. We could have reduced environmental regulation so they would have an incentive to do that. We didn't do any of that. So it's not that we didn't have share ownership 15 years ago. We didn't use any of the tools. And since we didn't use any of the tools, we have a problem now.
6: That's what we're saying, is that equity should be part of the set of tools and in that toolkit that the government has to be able to intervene.
5: 15 years ago, 20 years ago, there was no intention for this country to keep the rare earth industry in America. It was considered incredibly dirty, incredibly environmentally damaging. We were overjoyed 15 years ago that industry migrated to other countries. And so I think that's a totally different debate.
4: It's really, I think the essence of the rare earth point is not a historical one, like why this happened. It's going forward. How do we have patient capital to recurate an industry which we need strategically the market will not produce on its own? Full stop. And when that's a hard strategic problem, it would be foolish to leave equity off the table as you try to solve that problem.
3: Laura, one argument that your opponents did not put in front of you, but I know it's part of this conversation, would be the moral hazard, conflict of interest.
6: And
3: if the government both owns and regulates an industry, that sounds like the beginning of a problem.
6: I think that there's conflict of interest is even beyond that. So you have, you know, a particular problem where questions about transparency, about political influence, about whether or not family members are benefiting from it. Look, these are all institutional problems and issues that really Congress should be willing to step forward and create the set of guardrails that are necessary, and that the American public should be demanding it as well. In order for this to work and it's ideal, Congress needs to do its job.
3: All right, let's wrap up the discussion portion of the debate right there. We're going to take a quick break, and after that, we're taking audience questions. I'm John Donvan. This is Open to Debate.

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2: Welcome back. I'm John Donvan. This is Open to Debate. I'm here with Laura Taylor Calle, Richard Falkenrath, Bob Posen, and Yashang Huang. Bob, you said in your opening that national security has become meaningless.
3: Correct.
2: But as you hear them making their argument, do you think they're talking about a range of issues that are meaningless?
3: Well, I think there are things that are national security. The problem is we have allowed the government and many governments do it, not just Republicans, to redefine national security. So it's so elastic and so vague that we're letting the government do anything.
2: So your argument is that if a trend towards government ownership and Jerry's could go way beyond the realm that they're talking about.
3: Right. That's, and I do
2: it's a slippery slope.
3: Yes, correct. Once the government anoints some company through share ownership as the national champion or the leader, other companies don't want to get into that line of business. They're afraid. They can't raise capital. And so it's the impact by the government moat on competition.
4: We're certainly not arguing there are no drawbacks. I mean, like, it's well known that government intervention in the economy is problematic, often creates deadweight loss, not the best way to get total factor productivity, like all that stuff. Right. We're just saying it's not the only consideration, and that we should not, for ideological reasons, essentially, refuse to consider this instrument when we're trying to solve hard strategic problems.
2: Both sides are saying there are trade-offs in this choice that's being made here today. And where you differ is where it balances out.
5: I think Richard is right that we shouldn't just use one criterion to frame the discussion. National security is important, and the government should defend the national security. The question is whether or not the national security automatically implies government ownership as the best option to defend the country's national security.
6: We're not
5: For example, one of the biggest threats to our national security is social media. So foreign influences using social media to interfere with the election to create fake news, does that imply that the government should take ownership of the social media? So I think we should have some discipline on the boundary conditions with which that we use to judge the government's action, rather than just throwing out a general broad argument to support anything that you advocate.
2: I don't think I've heard your opponent say that this is the solution. Am I correct that position is a little bit more nuanced than that?
4: Yeah. No, by the way, I agree with Bob's point that national security as a general excuse for lots of broad economic policies has been overused. We're talking about minority stakes with special rights.
2: Okay, I'd like to go to some questions. If you could stand up, the person with the mic will find you.
7: How do you assess the efficiency and effectiveness of government intervention elsewhere, in Europe in particular?
8: In places where there's weak institutions, where, for instance, the Treasury Department or the line ministries are the ones that are making the deals, that's where you see the most inefficiencies. In places where you have independent agencies that are in charge of this, that's where it actually works better.
3: I think the evidence is clear. Look at the European telecom companies. They were owned by the government for years, and they've been highly inefficient, very low levels of innovation. Compare that to the telecoms companies in the U.S. It's not even a close call. And second of all, let's look at Hungary. Let's look at Venezuela. Let's look at lots of places where they don't have good guardrails. The reality is when the government has ownership, it's very vulnerable to political manipulation and cronyism. Yes, we can provide guardrails, but it's not easy.
8: I don't disagree with that, but I also think what you're talking about are places where the government has almost total ownership or majority ownership. You're talking about specific sectors where there are real implications for national defense and the government having minority stakes in it.
6: Philip Ellison, what about the question of governance? What about with things like Social Security and Medicare going bust? What if those entities were in fact the beneficiaries of any ownership of public companies?
5: So when we say proactive, one implication is that the government should act early, should invest early.
9: That's what you're saying, right?
5: Let's look at the track record of early investors. I don't think a government should do that. Government should not play Russian roulette because the money with the government is supposed to go to the people who can least afford the security, should go to the education, should go to the provision of the public goods. You don't want to play with that kind of high variance when the public interests are involved.
10: If you wanted to have government investment that helped Social Security, which I was very involved.

0: be about the financial gain and financial return. The money should eventually go back into the treasury. But I think that, you know, the argument that the government shouldn't take any bets at all is one that just doesn't make, it doesn't actually make sense in terms of what we already do. We have a whole innovation ecosystem that relies on grants from Small Business Administration, from DARPA, from ARPA-E. These are small bets that the government is making in terms of grants or loans into these companies without the expectation of any financial return.
1: I'm John Weber.
2: So the using the rare earth example, it sounds like the proponents argue that the government should be an investor of last resort, effectively investing in adversely selecting investments and that won't make money. By doing that, it sounds like you're advocating just making bad bets. Is that the case?
3: No, you definitely don't win a debate by just making arguments that are wrong. The rarer thing is interesting. It's a very specific case. It's something that the commie and national security industry really needs that we don't currently have. And the policy question there is, what is the shortest distance between two points? What is the ability to get from where we are today, which is problematic, to a point in the future where we have a degree of independence on these supplies? And I think it is the case that the Trump administration is making lots of equity investments in mining companies for this. We think that's reasonable that they'd be doing that. I think our main point is that we should not, for ideological reasons, leave it off the toolkit. We should think about this as an option and as one mechanism to have a say in the corporate decision making, maybe in this case, in fact, to win a favor, to identify the winner, say this is going to succeed one way or another.
4: Yeah, we're not taking it off capital. The table. We're saying it should be a last resort.
3: Right, but that would not be today.
4: We're not downplaying it for ideological reasons. We're downplaying it because the practical problems involved, the risk-taking involved, the vulnerability to cronyism, it's got all sorts of problems. This isn't an ideological position. This is a practical position.
3: I think when you think of it is practical, also practically, what is the shortest way to get out of the predicament we're in today with rare earths? And I think it would just be, there is a problem with cronyism, sure. It would be foolish to say that we're not going to think about equity just because we've read a bunch of books and studies and gone to class in economic departments that showed us about all the downturns, the downside effects of that.
5: My name is Krissa. The rare earth situation is interesting because arguably we're using equity as a last resort in that situation. We're in a very dire situation and we have no way out. So are there other industries where the government has or should take equity stakes that are not rare earths, that are not a last resort, where it's either been effective or you think
6: Richard,
5: it's...
6: I think Richard addressed SpaceX and the AI companies.
5: But we don't have equity stakes in those.
3: We're not defending the Trump administration. And we're talking about a policy instrument and whether it should be in the toolkit for practitioners of public policy.
7: I actually want to reiterate this gentleman's question. You still haven't given any hard evidence of, as Zach Wise, reporter at Eurasia Group, I should say, of an example of a company or the government that has bought a stake in a company that it didn't previously own and had some success. That doesn't mean monetary success, but it's been beneficial for national security. So if you have any hard examples, I'm willing to adhere to your argument.
3: There aren't a ton. I think it turns a bit on what do you mean by effectiveness? Like, what's your criteria for success?
8: National security.
3: Okay, so uranium enrichment, USEC. It had been owned by the government until it was privatized. We wouldn't have nuclear energy if it weren't for the government ownership of that industry.
6: Come in with a fantastic final question.
9: Hi, Michelle Newlab. What is the optimal institutional design for government as a shareholder?
0: So optimal institutional design, a independent agency that's at arm's length, not controlled by the White House. The head of the agency would be appointed by a board, not by political leadership. There would be a set of legal framework that included ground rules around transparency and accountability. I think our legislative branch would need to have an accountable committee right now. So for instance, when I was in the Defense Department, I interacted with four or five different committees, banking committee, financial services committee, armed services committees, commerce committee, intelligence committees, the appropriators. That kind of muddled framework really leaves opportunities for things to get lost. And I think you're starting to see that in this current environment.
6: Just a comment from the other side to finish this round. Your opponent listed some guardrails. What do you think?
10: I think what Laura just described is a perfect system that
6: it is

0: difficult to imagine. I mean, talking about being realistic, right? So we're trying to deal with a national security issue. We need to act quickly. And yet the other side argues that we need to create this incredibly perfect system before we can do this correctly. So just on that ground, I just don't think this is really a realistic policy instrument.
1: So that's a wrap on our question and answer section. I want to thank everybody for their questions. They were great. Now we move on to our final round. Our opponents each have 90 seconds to make one more time the case for the side that they are arguing on. Laura, you are up first. The floor is yours to make the case that government as shareholder is a proactive competitive strategy.
2: Absolutely. Thank you. Our opponents are saying that it's too complicated for the government to be able to do this, that we don't have anything in place that's even possible. The truth is that we've already have institutions that are in place that we could, all we need to do is elevate them and do a little bit better with them. So for instance, using the Defense Production Act in a way that is more targeted and that also includes equity and some of the institutions around it. At the heart of this debate really is a simple question. When markets move too slowly to protect the nation, should the government have the ability to act? And we've already said that it's okay for the government to have loans, it's okay for the government to have grants, it's okay for the government to have purchase commitments and all these other solutions. And what we're saying is equity should be another piece of that toolkit for the government to act when markets are moving too slowly. Thank you.
1: Thank you very much. Bob Posen, the floor is yours for your closing statement, please.
3: Thank you. So I think we all agree that if the private market is moving too slowly, the government ought to come in and move them more quickly. The question that we're saying is, should the government take share ownership to do that? And we misunderstand that being a minority shareholder gives you access to inside information. It doesn't. On the other hand, the government has lots of tools at its disposal to get more information, and especially for a government contractor like SpaceX. So there's no need for government ownership in order to get that information. There's no need for government ownership in order to incentivize that company to go into the area. On the other hand, think about all the negatives that flow from government ownership. Other companies are dissuaded from going into the area. There is a lot of potential for cronyism. Donald Trump Jr. backed an investment fund which bought shares at a company called Vulcan. 3 months later, Vulcan got huge funding from the Department of Defense and the Department of Commerce. Was that on the economic merits, or was that because of a political connection? We'll never know. That's the problem when the government is making these big investments. So I submit that government ownership should be a last resort, not for ideological reasons, but for practical reasons, that we can do these things without government ownership in most cases, and we can avoid the lots of negatives that are associated with government ownership.
1: Thank you.
3: Thank you.
1: Richard Falconer.
4: So the thing about these debates is there's no clear one right answer. And the truth is you hear great arguments all around on both sides of it. And I must say that our opponents, I think, actually made superb points. And I agree with, it's maybe surprising, I agree with most of the points they've made about the drawbacks and limitations, the risk of cronyism, the deadweight loss of these sort of things. I'm very worried about it. I'm very worried about it. I don't necessarily agree with where they end up. And to me, it turns on the difference between being proactive and reactive in policy design. And I'm in favor of proactivity in policy design. I think by definition, if you're at the last resort, you've already screwed up. There's a problem that brewed and brewed and brewed and got to you, and you have to break glass and take emergency measures to deal with it, which is very expensive and problematic. And I'd like to get upstream of that and be open-minded and creative about the different instruments available to government as it tries to achieve the common good in one way or another, with full knowledge of the downsides of all the different instruments and the risks of how they can be applied. And I do think a lot of that knowledge actually has come up here. Like there's a lot of There's a lot of problems that can come with government ownership, but it also creates some capabilities that the other policy instruments we have don't necessarily give us to the same degree. And so it's really in that spirit that I'd urge you to think about this proposition and say, when you come to the table and you're working through a problem, should you just come in and say, you know what, I can't even talk about policy of equity because I had this point of view and all this history and these things we've studied in the past? Or should you come in and say, no, let's think open-mindedly and creatively about the different tools and the different things we could do that might work in this 21st century economy we have? Thank you very much.
1: Thank you, Chu. And rounding out our closing round, Yisheng Huang.
0: Yeah, so Laura already identified one reason that the government should be the last resort. She said that if we see that the market is moving too slowly, then the government should act. That logic already implies that the government should not be the proactive actor. It should be a last resort actor. So she, I think, believes in what we are trying to argue. Government is incredibly complex and multidimensional, and I have a healthy respect that the government should be complex and should be multidimensional. I don't want a government that does one thing and one thing only, such as profits or another thing. The last thing I want to say is that a lot of the problems that I have heard from our opponents are actually created by the problems of our political system. The oversized role of the money in our politics, the oversized role of the incredibly rich people in controlling the government contracts and controlling government regulations. I think that argument says, that diagnosis of our political system is all the more reason why we should not give an additional role to the government, which is the ownership role by the government in private enterprises, something that this government has not really done, has not really practiced on large scale. So I don't have the confidence with the political system that we have that the government is going to do that job adequately and well. Thank you.
1: Thank you. That is a wrap on the argument portion of the program. And now we want to involve our audience again by asking you to vote for a second time with the question, government to shareholder, proactive competitive strategy, or last resort. The way you voted beforehand, the side for competitive strategy had 26.7% of the audience, last resort had 53.3%, and undecided were 20%. Afterwards, competitive strategy dropped a tiny bit, 26.4%, last resort went up 14.6% to 67.5%, undecided came in at 5.7%. It means the side arguing that this it should be a last resort proved more persuasive with this audience, so our congratulations to them. And I want to thank all of you for being here at Open to Debate. I want to thank the Council on Foreign Relations for partnering with us and for hosting us here in New York. And I want to thank, of course, our debaters, Rob Posen, Yisheng Huang, Laura Teller-Kale, and Richard Falkenrath. We'll see you next time. As a nonprofit working to combat extreme polarization through civil debate, our work is made possible by listeners like you, by the Rosenkranz Foundation, and by supporters of Open to Debate. Robert Rosenkranz is our chairman. Our CEO is Leah Matthau. Andrew Lipson is head of production. Michelle DeBrasini is head of marketing. Alexis Pangrazzi is our executive producer. The Open to Debate team also includes Katie Perry, Gabriella Mayer, Gabrielle Iannicelli, Julia Serkin, Linda Lee, and Scott Jacoby. Damon Whittemore mixed this episode. Our theme music is by Alex Clement. I'm John Donvan. We'll see you next time on Open to Debate.
5: 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Coming up on this HD1 channel is Classical 24. Thank you for spending part of your evening with us, and thank you for supporting this public radio station. It's 11 o'clock.

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0: Gerald Finzi, like his contemporary Ray Vaughan Williams, wrote music of the English landscape. It's meant to evoke the timeless, bucolic, serene pastures, meandering hedgerows, just super nostalgic stuff. Might have you rolling your eyes, but that's catnip for me. In my fantasy, I live in a field in England, preferably close to a pub.

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0: Quite the applause. 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For the Danish National Symphony Orchestra, and at the podium, conductor Edward Gardner. They recorded that music at their concert house in Copenhagen January 8th of this year. It's Rachmaninoff's Symphony No. 3, tonight's global encore recording. Every week around this time, we travel around the world to hear live music, and it's always great to sit in the audience with you. I'm Jalene Kahn. Thanks for being here.
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0: Gustav Holst said, "In order to achieve peace, we must desire it." That was the bringer of peace, Venus, from The Planets. It's the second movement in that work that comes after Mars, which is very angry and ominous. After all that clamor, Venus comes in to bring calm. We heard the New York Philharmonic there with conductor Leonard Bernstein on Music Through the Night. I'm Jalene Kahn, and I hope all these performances are bringing you peace tonight. Thanks a lot for being here to listen with me.
1: Do you know someone who is looking for a first job or a new career? 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

0: Terzetto by Antonín Dvořák. A relatively small piece of music for a very fruitful time in his career. He wrote that piece in 1 week and said he enjoyed writing it as much as if he were writing a large symphony. Performing that was selected members of the Stamitz Quartet on Music Through the Night. I hope you're doing well tonight and enjoying these performances. I'm Jalene Kahn. We'll hear some solo harp music coming up in just a minute, and still to come, a piece that pays tribute to Mozart.
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0: This is a harp sonata by Paul Hindemith. It's performed by harpist Eleanor Bennett.

0: A Tribute to Mozart by Peter Tchaikovsky. Orchestral Suite No. 4. It's nicknamed Mozartiana. And when that suite premiered, Tchaikovsky was the conductor. It was the only one of his suites that he conducted, and only the second suite whose premiere he was present for. That was the Stuttgart Radio Symphony Orchestra under conductor Neville Marriner.
1: History is more than what is written in the textbooks, from military correspondence and personal narratives to shifting accounts of the era. The scholarly study of Black Americans in the Civil War is undergoing re-examination. On June 28th from 2 to 4 p.m., the Huntsville-Madison County Historical Society at the downtown branch of the Huntsville-Madison County Public Library for current perspectives on Black Americans in the Civil War.
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0: You have very likely heard this composer's music before, on the screen or in a movie theater. Rachel Portman is famous for her film scores that she's been writing for decades. But this piece of music is from Portman's first non-movie instrumental album. For many years, Portman has been deeply inspired by the natural world when she writes music. And with this album, called Ask the River, she takes us through experiences that connects humans and Earth. You'll hear a track from that album with Rachel Portman playing piano herself, coming up in about 15 minutes. Tonight's classical music is supported by Raymond James, wealth management, banking, and capital markets solutions inspired by people. That's the power of personal. Disclosures at raymondjames.com. Here's the ensemble Camerata Bern playing Sonata No. 4 by Gioachino Rossini.

0: Sonata No. 4 by Gioachino Rossini. Thomas Fury conducted Camerata Bern on Music Through the Night. I hope you're doing well tonight. It's really good to have your company. Stick around and we'll hear original non-movie music from a famous film composer. That's coming up in just a minute.
1: 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How is it affecting our lives? 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
2: 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Every concert is unique and includes improvisation of live themes submitted by the audience. 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
0: Rachel Portman is a composer who's written movie scores. She's won Academy Awards and Emmys for her music seen and heard on the screen. In 2020, Rachel Portman did something different and released an instrumental album that she recorded along with some of her friends. This track from that album immerses you within the upper branches of a tree in late spring. Portman says that's when the leaves are at their freshest and greenest, and light is refracted through them as they move in the breeze. This music is an expression of that feeling.

0: Conductor Junichi Hirokami with the Malmö Symphony Orchestra and Symphony No. 1 by Alexander Borodin.
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0: This pianist has had a professional career since he was 15 and signed his first record deal. Reviews of his early performances say that he's pristine, lyrical, and intelligent, that he has a gift too rare to be squandered. So it might seem like this pianist has never struggled. But oh no, we all struggle. It's inevitable. He remembers struggles as a piano student and as a professional. And he has some advice on how to handle these things coming up in about 20 minutes.

0: 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His concert rondo called Krakowiak, performed there by the North German Radio Philharmonic Orchestra, featuring pianist Jan Lisecki on Music Through the Night.
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0: Symphony No. 2 by Adalbert Gyrowetz. That was London Mozart Players with conductor Matthias Baumert on Music Through the Night. 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I'm Jalene Kahn.
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0: Romantic Waltz by Cécile Chaminade, performed by Peter Jacobs. Is there a difference between practice versus performance? Trumpeter Allison Balsam will answer that question coming up in just a minute.
1: Greetings, I bid you welcome. I am Captain Thomas Quinn. Join me for The Graveyard Shift, Tennessee Valley's exploration of Gothic music, arts, literature, and culture. 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
0: Trumpeter Allison Balsam thinks there's a big difference between practice and performance. When you practice, you're making sure everything is working. It's a very technical performance and can be kind of dull. So Balsam says practice might not even be considered music. It's just preparation. But performance, on the other hand, that's when it becomes real. That's when a piece of music becomes alive and when something magical happens. We'll enjoy a performance, something magical, here by Allison Balsam with English Concert. They'll play the suite from Henry Purcell's The Faerie Queen.

0: Ancient Airs and Dances, Suite No. 2 by Altorino Respighi. Jesus Lopez Cobos conducted Chamber Orchestra of Lausanne.
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3: 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It's Thursday, May 28th. My name is Eric Bruckner. Coming up in 9 minutes, part two of my conversation with the new president of Crestwood Medical Center, Kyle Buchanan. Today, he'll be talking about the importance of being involved in the community and attracting new top-tier staff to Crestwood Medical Center and the Huntsville area. Plus this hour, a look at local, national, and world news, the morning's economic and business news with your Marketplace Morning Report. Bob Nance has your Tennessee Valley political roundup. And much more, all coming up on Tennessee Valley Mornings. 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
4: BBC News with Govinda Gill. Iran's Revolutionary Guard says it has retaliated against an American airbase in the region after the latest US strikes on southern Iran. The Iranians didn't say where the base was, but Kuwait said it had responded to drone and missile attacks. The clash is the latest strain on the ceasefire as diplomatic efforts to reach a lasting settlement continue. Sarosh Negadari from BBC Monitoring explains how Iranian state media are presenting the latest attacks.
5: What we have seen in the Iranian media reporting is one, downplaying the incidents, but at the same time, we have seen that the Iranian media has highlighted the IRGC response by reporting on what they described as IRGC's crushing response to the move by the U.S. And throughout the day, they keep showing some footage purportedly showing launching missiles towards the base that they say the U.S. attack was launched from, but they do not mention the name of the host country. It seems to be a base in Kuwait, but Iranian media does not openly basically reference what has been targeted.
4: Israel has continued to intensify its attacks on Lebanon, striking the southern city of Tyre overnight. About 14% of Lebanese territory is now under Israeli evacuation orders. John Sudworth has this report from Beirut.
6: Social media videos from one of Lebanon's biggest cities shows dust-covered crowds of people gathered around collapsed buildings and with the fires being fought by rescue workers illuminating the night. The tens of thousands of residents were given a warning to leave just 2 hours before the strikes began. The Israeli Prime Minister Benjamin Netanyahu said this week that he will smite the Iranian-backed militant group Hezbollah in response to its use of deadly new fiber-optic drones. Iran has said any deal with America must include Lebanon, yet this conflict is escalating, with more than 3,200 killed so far.
4: Kenyan police say at least 16 students at a girls' boarding school have died in a nighttime dormitory fire in the Rift Valley town of Gilgil. At least 74 others have been admitted to hospital with injuries. Thomas Mukwana is in Nairobi.
7: It's in a school known as Sotomishi Girls in a town called Nakuru, just outside Nairobi. This is part of a pattern, actually, a disturbing pattern over the years. Just 2 years ago, a big fire at a boys' high school in Nyeri, another town outside Nairobi, that led to the deaths of 21 school-going boys, and nothing was done. The government has been accused of not being keen on implementing fire safety standards in high schools. A lot of these boarding schools are built, but not with fire safety in mind. And so escape routes are not available in cases of emergencies like this one, and that's what causes the deaths, according to investigations before.
4: BBC News. A senior EU official says it'll expand import quotas and tariffs to defend its economy against imbalanced trade with China. The industry commissioner said some sectors, including chemicals, metals and clean technology, were at risk of being destroyed by unfair Chinese competition. Beijing has called the proposed measures a form of protectionism. The US and Ukraine have denied a claim by a senior EU official that US diplomats left Kyiv this week after Russia warned it would launch massive new strikes. Earlier, the EU foreign policy chief, Kaja Kallas, told a meeting in Cyprus that all European diplomatic staff had stayed after the Russian warning on Monday, but that the Americans had left. The US authorities have charged a Google engineer with breaking insider trading laws by allegedly using Google's data to place lucrative bets on the prediction platform Polymarket. Nick Marsh has more details.
8: Michele Spagnuolo, who is an engineer for Google, basically bet on who would and wouldn't be the most searched person on Google in 2025. So he bet against a bunch of names such as Donald Trump. He bet on the singer David, which was odds close to zero at the time. Turns out, though, that David did become the most searched for name on Google. He was arrested and put in custody for the alleged murder of a teenage girl, which obviously, you know, garnered a lot of attention. He won about $1.2 million, this Google engineer, through these bets.
4: Police in Italy say they've seized assets worth $232 million belonging to the late mafia boss Matteo Messina Denaro, who died 3 years ago. The assets had been amassed since the 1980s and seized from places including Andorra, the Cayman Islands and Spain. That's the latest BBC News.
2: 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With your Tennessee Valley News Update, I'm Katie Ganaway. Job seekers in Gadsden will soon be able to apply for one of 40 new positions opening up at a new chemical plant facility. AL.com reports the company Penco serves as a manufacturer of water, wastewater, and corrosion control treatment chemicals. The new jobs opening up will support the company's supply chain efforts in the southeast in the fields of manufacturing, transportation, and engineering. This facility expects to manufacture specialty chemicals used by municipal and industrial customers to treat water and wastewater. A new program has launched in the Rocket City, connecting local veterans to the nation's aerospace and defense future. Huntsville Business Journal reports the initiative, called Vets in Space, came about through national nonprofit Vets in Tech, who work to get veterans and military spouses into careers and innovation across the aerospace, defense, and commercial space sectors. The Business Journal adds that the launch coincides with the U.S. Space Command moving its headquarters to Redstone Arsenal. Info at vetsintech.co. And the Huntsville Police Department has rolled out a new traffic safety initiative called the Summer Slowdown. The goal is to encourage drivers to make safer choices behind the wheel this summer. HPD says it combines targeted traffic enforcement with heightened community awareness efforts to encourage motorists to slow down and obey traffic laws. Now through Friday, July 31st, HPD will focus enforcement in areas with high crash volumes and frequent speeding complaints. This is Tennessee Valley Mornings on 89.3 WLRH.
3: Tennessee Valley Mornings weather for today, a 50% chance of showers and thunderstorms, high of 84 degrees. A chance of showers tonight, mostly before 9 o'clock, low 67, rain chance at 30%. Friday, more showers, possible rain chance 80% throughout the day, high of 81. Friday night, showers likely, possibly a thunderstorm before 10 p.m., low of 66, rain chance at 70%. This is Tennessee Valley Mornings on 89.3 WLRH. 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

0: Well, up next on Tennessee Valley Mornings here on 89.3 WLRH, we are getting to know the new president of Crestwood Medical Center, Kyle Buchanan. This is part two of our conversation, which began yesterday. Kyle is a North Alabama native with more than two decades of healthcare leadership experience, and now he's stepping into one of the region's most visible healthcare roles during a major moment of transition and growth in Huntsville. So we're going to talk about his background, leadership philosophy, the future of Crestwood, and what he wants patients and staff to know as the hospital begins this next chapter. Kyle, welcome in this morning.
1: Thank you for the invitation.
0: Yesterday, you mentioned staff several times. What are some of the key strengths that you see in that Crestwood staff and culture?
1: So to put it plainly, people believe in our care, and people believe in the culture at Crestwood, fiercely so, and really want to see how and in what ways it can be even more impactful to the community and to our organization. And again, that doesn't happen at every hospital. But here, by and large, we've continued to hear over and over and over again just that belief in what we're doing and a desire to continue moving in that direction, maybe even with a little more resources.
0: And do you see any specific areas that have the greatest opportunities for growth, whether that is services, specialties, some sort of technology or community outreach?
1: Yeah, I would say we're extremely strong. This is not an exhaustive list, but we're extremely strong in our orthopedic and neurosurgical partnerships, as well as our gastroenterology and women's services seems to have some opportunity as well. Those three services so far, and again, the first 45 days given, have really become clear are could be opportunities for us. And again, another question comes up, but what services do you see that you may want to consider reducing? We haven't seen those. We haven't encountered any services that we think may need to shrink. We got several that we want to try to see how much we can grow. And those three really stand out.
0: It seems like workforce shortages remain a major issue in healthcare nationwide. Mm-hmm. Is that the case here in Huntsville, and how do you recruit and retain great doctors and nurses and staff?
1: Right, and that's a core part of our vision is to continue to be the choice for care and the choice for careers. And starting with some of our medical and surgical needs with the physician community, we already have several surgical specialties who we're working with, as well as medical specialties to recruit to Huntsville. Now, I'll say I've been fortunate enough to help lead recruitment, physician recruitment to many communities. We're fortunate in that Huntsville is a desirable location with a tremendous amount of growth. So as we run the numbers to say, okay, we need specialty, three of a certain specialist per 100,000 residents. As Huntsville grows, you justify more of those specialists. And you continue to try to alleviate any bottlenecks when members of our community have to access that care and try to make it as smooth and as slick and as accessible as possible. But recruiting here to Huntsville we're fortunate. We have a magnetic community here. And a key element is how do we capitalize on that, as well as how do we identify new services that we, as we continue to grow, we may continue to justify going forward.
0: So looking ahead 3 to 5 years, what do you hope people in Huntsville will say about Crestwood Medical Center?
1: So in less than 3 years, I hope a year from now that our community breathes a big sigh of relief. We've had the opportunity now to forge a partnership in our community that allows for, instead of constriction, it allows for growth. Instead of fierce competition that may be at the end of the day somewhat wasteful, we find synergies between campuses that didn't exist. And a year from now, that big sigh of relief I anticipate will be here in our community. And then going forward to 3 to 5 years, I hope we'll see more of that collaborative effort between the campuses that materialize into stronger services, additional services, areas in which we may have 3 or 4 physicians serving our community. Maybe we can make that 4 or 5 physicians in a certain specialty that really expand the breadth and depth of services that we can provide.
0: And it seems like on a base level, it's a hospital. You just have to make sure everybody's getting the best care and you're doing your job, right? But you've been heavily involved in community organizations throughout your career. So why is it so important to have that community involvement and outreach as a hospital president?
1: I feel so, and that's, thank you for that question. I feel very strongly about our hospital's leadership, and it's not just our leadership, but individuals throughout our campus being connected to the community, be it civic activities, be it churches, faith communities, others, schools, in which we can bring, one, the care that we provide out to those entities, and also learn a little bit more about what we can do to adapt our care to what our community needs are. And the only way you can adapt your services to your community needs actually get out and understand what those are, and shoulder to shoulder with our neighbors to make those connections.
0: We are talking this morning with the new president of Crestwood Medical Center, Kyle Buchanan. And of course, part of the Huntsville community is the tech, the innovation, the engineering, problem solving. So does that culture here influence how healthcare leaders are operating here?
1: Absolutely. We feel an obligation within our entire health system to want to be good stewards of our resources, but also balance that stewardship with making sure we have the latest, greatest technology that we can afford to bring to North Alabama. And there are some examples within Crestwood Medical Center of that sort. So our robotics capability at Crestwood, and some of our cardiovascular services really punch above our weight class, so to speak, for a hospital our size. And so, we think about the technology that goes into those services directly connect with the culture in our community for technology, and we think is a positive alignment.
0: So what's something that patients may not realize about the people who work inside the hospital every day?
1: The people inside our hospital, and we had a new group of employees this morning to join our organization, about 15. And what I share with them, as well as every group of new Crestwood Medical Center teammates, is that, one, we really take a lot of emphasis and really press the envelope on how we treat our patients, how we treat each other, and how we treat our physicians. And not a lot of patients, as I encounter patient care every morning, don't get to see behind that curtain, so to speak. But for every high five that happens at a nurse's station, in every baby shower, in every group of nurses who show up to that teammate's parents' visitation, so to speak, at some of the darkest hours, all of that care that we give each other is immediately transferred to care we give our patients. And in doing that, you get patients who say, it just feels different here at Crestwood. It feels different on this floor. It just seems like everybody is really geared towards getting me better and getting me home. And the behind the scenes of that is truly touching when you see how much the members of our team care for each other, and that immediately translates to patient care.
0: That feels like it really keeps the human side of healthcare front and center. When it's one of those industries that can sometimes feel very corporate or impersonal.
1: Mm-hmm. It has to. I mean, at the end of the day, we don't have, other industries have productivity widgets, so to speak. We're creating T-shirts. We're going to make and sell T-shirts. And you can follow the thread of what they're producing to say someone is going to receive a fantastic T-shirt at the end of the day. That's what we're going to produce. Well, we have the blessing of being able to provide a mother who goes home and a grandfather who gets to attend the next baseball game. And if that's not an outcome you can't get it excited about, then I don't know. I don't know what to do it for you.
0: So what is the best leadership advice you've ever received in your career?
1: Well, you've got all the good questions today. The best leadership advice I've ever received was probably from my father, and that was regarding how hard to work for things you believe in. And we all have, and we all lead in different ways in our lives, either professionally or personally. And when you really hit the core of who you are as a human being, and as Dr. King mentioned, why you exist, once you tap into that, and the reason why you're here on Earth, and the reason why you go to work every day, to fully get behind that with every ounce of your being is the only way you'll fulfill what is there for you. And I'm not speaking monetarily or in any type of compensation, but that fulfillment of going home knowing that you're tired as heck and you completely emptied yourself in what you do every day, but you also know that somehow patient care became a little bit better that day, is the most fulfilling feeling in the world, and also one of the core tenets of what I think leadership really is.
0: Fantastic.
1: I'll say, reiterate just one thing. We've been very, very proud, and I can speak with, like I said, 45 days of pride of how our team has reacted and really embraced the change that we have in front of us. There is so much excitement. I'd have to kind of give myself extra time when I'm going from one office to another, because someone's going to stop me and say, hey, Kyle, I've been thinking about this. And instead of having the resistance of what's going to happen to us in this transition, our team has really leaned, and 1,500 people have leaned into what's possible, what can this be, and have taken, I think, a healthy sense of ownership in that, well, I want to help make it be X, and I want to help it impact our patients in this positive way.
0: So when we invite you back for your 1-year anniversary, 320 days from now, what's going to be the thing you're most excited to talk about?
1: Investment. I think we'll see, as I mentioned, that sigh of relief that, okay, we have taken a big step forward, one, and then two, we'll have a list of examples in which the investment of our health system into the day-to-day lives of our Crestwood Medical Center patients as well as staff has really made a difference. And I look forward to that. We're creating that list now and trying to figure out how much we can afford to take on this first year. But we're seeing some changes already that the investment level has been well received and too impactful to those special folks in the beds.
0: Excellent. New president of Crestwood Medical Center in Huntsville, Kyle Buchanan. Thanks for joining us this morning.
1: Excellent. Thank you so much.

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1: For everyone who's ever been daunted by the idea of installing solar panels, there's a new option out there. From American Public Media, this is Marketplace Tech. I'm Stephanie Hughes.
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1: A new form of residential solar system is gaining traction in the U.S., plug-in solar. Like the name suggests, these solar panels can be plugged into an electrical outlet, just like you would your toaster. But instead of using electricity, it sends power back to be used elsewhere in the home. In most of the country, plug-in solar is neither legal nor illegal. But energy policy consultant Betham Paulus, who is also a senior researcher with the Clean Energy States Alliance, says a growing number of states are passing laws to help spell out the rules around this.
3: There are two main issues to deal with. One is if you have solar in your home, sometimes you produce more than you need and you export it to the grid. Normal rooftop systems have to be registered with the utility. They keep track of power flows in both directions. These are smaller systems, though, so it's not really worth the hassle to go through all the paperwork. So what the legislation does in most of these states is exempt these small systems from that interconnection agreement, the net metering arrangement. On the other hand, if you export power to the grid, you don't get paid for it. You're giving it away for free. On the safety side, most states are deferring. They're simply requiring that equipment be certified by a recognized testing lab like Underwriter Laboratories or UL. So the idea is that a year or two from now, that you just go to the hardware store and you buy your kit and it's all safety certified and you come home and plug it in.
4: How much does it cost to get a plug-in solar system up and running, both in terms of money and then also effort?
3: So there are retailers here in California selling them for about $1,500. I actually bought used solar panels and figured out how to assemble it all. And I got it down to about half that price. So I think what I paid for it is probably more like the mature market price. So when your local Home Depot starts selling them, they'll probably be, you know, $750 to $1,000. It'll depend on the size, of course, as well.
4: What kinds of challenges exist for the widespread adoption of this technology?
3: One kind of mundane hurdle to overcome is distribution and logistics. 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Really, plug-in solar is an extension of RV and camping equipment. A lot of people in RVs now have solar panels on the roof. You know, the van life, the hashtag van life people have gone solar because it's quiet and convenient. And really, the plug-in solar kits are not really that different from an RV kit. You can get panels that fold up. You can get them that roll up, that are flexible. You can have them come with zip ties. You know, people attach flexible solar panels to their sailboats with zip ties. You can do that with a balcony kit, zip tie it to your balcony. So it's really kind of the same technology being transferred over to your home. And I think that'll also help with some of the logistics and distribution, since conventional big glass and metal panels are hard to ship.
1: 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Jesus Alvarado produced this episode. I'm Stephanie Hughes, and that's Marketplace Tech. This is APM.
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11: 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April showers may bring Mayflowers around here, but they leave behind something too. Puddles. After a few good wet days in North Alabama, there are some low-lying areas that will be left with a little more water than usual, and this water might take a few weeks to dry out completely, especially with fresh influxes of rain every few days. Scientists call these ephemeral or vernal pools, and although they won't stick around long, they do make fascinating temporary ecosystems. Several species of amphibians and insects prefer to lay eggs in vernal pools because of their lack of built-in predators, which is one reason you might hear an increase in frog mating calls after a big rain. Thank you for spending this minute in North Alabama nature. We hope that it inspires you to get out to one of North Alabama's many natural spaces this week. Find out more at landtrustnal.org. Happy trails!
12: With the Tennessee Valley Political Roundup, I'm Bob Nance. Today marks the day that Andrew Johnson signed the Indian Removal Act in 1830. By the end of 1831, the Choctaw Nation was the first to be pushed away from their homes and forced to travel west to land set aside by the government for their relocation. In 1838, the U.S. Army began forcibly relocating the Cherokee Nation from the states of the Southeast, including North Carolina, South Carolina, North Georgia, Eastern Tennessee, and North Alabama. Almost the entire area along the Tennessee River was included in the Cherokee Nation, which was served by a constitutional government as early as 1820. The Cherokee removal is better known as the Trail of Tears, as more than 16,000 Cherokee citizens were forced to march a path of roads and trails across the entire area all the way to Oklahoma. More than 4,000 Cherokee died along the Trail of Tears, and nearly 15,000 Native Americans died in all of the displacement actions caused by the Indian Removal Act. As white settlers moved into the regions that the Native nations were in, the removal of the natives allowed white settlers to take over the land left behind. In 1828, after gold was discovered in North Georgia, the displacement accelerated. Despite the fact that the U.S. Supreme Court ruled that the state of Georgia, where the Trail of Tears was initiated, had no authority over the land that belonged to the Cherokee Nation, the federal government and the state of Georgia completely ignored the ruling and began removing the Cherokee from their homes. By March of 1839, the Cherokee lands were now in the hands of the U.S. states in the same area, and a year of tortuous relocation ended. In 1994, a collection of 8 motorcycle riders began a commemorative ride from Bridgeport, Alabama to Waterloo, Alabama, a ride of about 120 miles along the Highway 72 corridor. Within 5 years, the number of riders in the Trail of Tears and the route have both grown, as riders now begin in Cherokee, North Carolina, and many travel all the way to the Chickasaw Cultural Center in Sulphur, Oklahoma, with more than 40,000 riders most years, and a peak of 100,000 riders extending more than 15 miles in 1999. While the initial relocation began in May, the Trail of Tears ride takes place on September 19th this year. The last legislative meeting this week is the Huntsville City Council this evening at 5:30. Take some time tonight to go find out what's happening and arrive early so that you can hear the story of the Singing River Trail, named after a Cherokee story of the spirits of the river. This has been the Tennessee Valley Political Roundup. I'm Bob Nance. 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
13: AP News, I'm Marcela Sanchez. Kuwait says it was targeted with a missile and drone attack today. The country's military made the announcement without providing further details on what had been targeted. Hours later, Iran said it launched an attack in the region, but did not say exactly what was targeted. Meanwhile, AP correspondent Ben Thomas reports on another U.S. strike against Iran.
14: U.S. officials tell AP U.S. forces carried out new strikes Wednesday on a military facility in Iran, what they describe as defensive action. They say it came after the downing of 4 Iranian attack drones that were posing a threat around the Strait of Hormuz. U.S. forces also struck an Iranian ground control station in Bandar Abbas that was about to launch a 5th drone. It all comes after President Trump expressed confidence the U.S. was making progress in talks to end the war.
15: It looks like they want to just make a deal. They want to. I don't think they have a choice.
13: Current and former U.S. law enforcement officials say the Trump administration has quietly instructed federal prosecutors in Miami to avoid pursuing criminal investigations into Venezuela's acting president, Delcy Rodriguez. Rodriguez was a longtime target of the U.S. Drug Enforcement Administration. It's unclear whether prosecutors had implicated Rodriguez in any crimes or whether investigators were moving toward an indictment. A Justice Department spokesperson said in an email, quote, "There was never an investigation into her to shut down." Texas Democrat James Tallarico began his general election campaign for the U.S. Senate. He's facing State Attorney General Ken Paxton. Who won a runoff against incumbent Senator John Cornyn. World shares declined. Oil prices gained more than $2 a barrel. This is AP News. AP correspondent Donna Warder reports on how much CEOs are now making.
16: Company boards are rewarding their top executives for bigger profits and higher stock prices. The typical CEO compensation package rose 6% in 2025 to $17.7 million. The median pay for employees at those companies in the S&P earned $89,744, a 4.7% increase year over year. The CEO with the biggest compensation package? Tesla's Elon Musk, with a package valued at $132.3 billion, all in the form of stock awards.
13: Matthew Perry's live-in personal assistant has been sentenced to 3 years and 5 months in prison. K Kenneth Iwamasa was found to have had a central role in the Friends actor's descent into ketamine addiction. I'm Marcela Sanchez, AP News.
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0: Tennessee Valley Mornings weather for today, a 50% chance of showers and thunderstorms, high of 84 degrees. A chance of showers tonight, mostly before 9 o'clock, low 67, rain chance at 30%. Friday, more showers, possible rain chance 80% throughout the day, high of 81. Friday night, showers likely, possibly a thunderstorm before 10 p.m., low of 66, rain chance at 70%. This is Tennessee Valley Mornings on 89.3 WLRH. 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

0: I'm Alex Hall, host of WLRH's Curiosity Squad. With spring in the air, I've been outside with our local foraging expert, Casey Lanier, and I discovered how a pretty blooming spring tree impacts the flavour I expect in my cough syrup.
1: So, today we are going to talk about black cherry, Prunus serotonina. It is ripening up about now through early summer. Again, the one on my property isn't fruiting, so the reason for that, I believe, is because it's been in the shade. It was growing right next to this gigantic pine tree. And so until this spring, when I cut that pine tree down, it got very little sun and was fighting for all of its resources a whole lot. So I'm hoping it'll liven up in the next couple years.
0: So the cherries have a really distinctive bark, don't they?
1: Yeah, so the genus Prunus, P-R-U-N-U-S, is pretty big and contains a lot of plants that you probably know of. Cherries, plums, which we're going to talk about another time, peaches. So pretty much anything that's a stone fruit, which is a round fruit that you can eat that has a single sort of teardrop-shaped seed in the middle. Another thing, and this is what you were getting at, is the genus Prunus has a lot of smoothish gray bark with, see these little horizontal lines on it? Those are called lenticels. So there's quite a few trees that have them, but they're a really good way to recognize black cherry. And they're basically a way that the tree respires, just exchanges oxygen and the like between the inside of the trunk and the outside. But black cherry, to me, is one of the easiest trees to recognize from its bark because it remains smooth most of the way through the life of the tree. When they get really old, it'll get chunky and crumbly, and you'll have to look on the branches to find that smooth gray.
0: Is this something that's native to Alabama or has been imported?
1: It is native.
0: That's great.
1: Yeah. If you go all the way back to the early colonial days, black cherry was a popular tree, mostly for furniture making. So before we get to edibility, I guess we'll talk about the wood a little bit. It is right up there with black walnut. It is the premier sort of economically valuable high-end lumber species in North America.
0: You said that the tree is fruiting at this time. Tell me a bit about what that looks like. I mean, I think I know what a black cherry looks like, but how does it appear on the tree?
1: Okay, black cherries are little dangling clusters. They look a bit like clusters of grapes. They're less conical and more tubular, and there are lots of little fruits that are probably about the size of an English pea or a bit larger. They will ripen to a very, very deep red that's almost black, hence black cherry. And each one, as everything in the genus, will have a single hard teardrop-ish seed in the middle. As far as edibility goes, that fruit is the edible part of the black cherry. And you only want to eat the flesh of the fruit. So black cherry, like pretty much everything in the genus Prunus, contains cyanogenic chemicals, which are chemicals which process into cyanide in your body. That's why if you've ever been told not to eat peach pits or cherry seeds, things like that, is because all of our domesticated fruits still have different amounts of those cyanogenic compounds. So black cherry bark, and especially if you scratch one of the branches and give it a little sniff, has a very unique smell.
0: Ooh.
1: It's kind of gnarly. It's one of the identifying characteristics of the tree because otherwise it looks quite similar to some of our native plums and stuff, especially if you find a small cherry. And that is the result of two chemicals. One of them are those cyanogenic compounds we were talking about, and the other one, which I can't recall the name of, is the active ingredient originally in a lot of cough syrups. So the reason that modern cough syrups are so often cherry flavored is because the classic way of making them was with black cherry bark.
0: That's really fascinating. I love that.
1: Yeah. And at this point, I'm sure it's just churned out in a factory, but it's they've sort of kept with it for tradition because people expect your cough syrup to taste like weird kind of cherry-ish flavor. When it comes to actual black cherries, this is one of the cases where I will admit that when we domesticated cherries, we did them a lot of favors. So when you're domesticating a fruit, usually the things that you're breeding for are calorie content and commercial viability. Because historically, one of the hardest things to do with wild plants is get enough calories to keep yourself alive. Interestingly, we've come around to the other side of that in modern society, where it's really, really easy to get enough calories to keep yourselves alive, because we've been working towards that for thousands of years, and suddenly it's very, very hard to get enough vitamins to give you the nutrients that you need. You can eat a couple of cream-filled donuts and be set on calories for the whole day, but they're not going to have anywhere near the vitamins you need. So that's where augmenting your diet with wild plants can really help. They're usually fairly few calories and a whole lot of vitamins. Another thing that we breed for when I was talking about commercial viability has to do with shelf stability, right? If you can't put it on a refrigerator truck and drive it to Alabama from Guatemala, there's a really good chance that you can't find it in Walmart. Also, something like black cherry, where the fruits grow pretty high up in a tree and they're tiny, you're going to have a really hard time picking that in an economical fashion. So some of our native fruits, like mulberry, that are every bit delicious enough to be sold in the grocery store, you don't really find because they're kind of smushy. You put them on a refrigerator truck, and by the time they get where they're going, they're mush. They're fermenting nastiness. Others, like black cherry, they're small and frankly not that good. It's one of the few that we've really improved the flavor of through domestication.
0: Thanks to Casey Lanier for sharing his passion for foraging. You can find this story and others with Casey on our website at WLRH.org. For Tennessee Valley Mornings, I'm Alex Hall.

outside at Low Mill. Make sure to say hi, as we love to hear from all of our listeners. And we'll see you this Friday for Concerts on the Dock at Low Mill. 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

0: This is the Redstone Rocket Recap. I'm Demario Spence. Redstone Arsenal's Real Property Planning Board held its semi-annual meeting May 13th to prioritize future construction projects for congressional funding. About 60 people attended the 90-minute session at the Community Activity Center. 13 of the 17 eligible Army organizations cast ballots on project priorities. Most projects voted on won't receive construction funding for at least 5 years. Setting priorities now, however, directs earlier dollars toward analysis and design work. Several projects already in the funding pipeline continue to draw strong support. A proposed combined fire and police station was among the newcomers and also received significant backing. The Planning Board is one of several working groups that feed recommendations to Installation Planning Board Chair Lieutenant General Gavin Lawrence, Redstone's senior commander. Coverage continues at the Redstone Rocket.
1: Artificial intelligence in the hiring process and the bias problem.
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1: For Marketplace, I'm Novosafo. Good morning. Most companies are now using AI to help with hiring, about 90%, according to the World Economic Forum. But a new study from the Stanford Institute for Human-Centered AI finds that one such hiring tool used by lots of companies is often biased against Black and Asian applicants. Marketplace's Samantha Fields has more.
3: Anyone who's been job searching knows it's rough out there. Companies aren't posting many jobs, and when they do, they get tons of applications.
4: They almost have to use an algorithm in some way to be able to look through the number of applications that are coming in.
3: Sarah Banna at Chapman University says the AI tool she and her study co-authors looked at screens applicants by having them play behavioral video games. She says the company behind it actively tries to eliminate bias.
4: But what we find is they still end up with racial bias in the algorithm.
3: The AI discriminated against Black applicants in about 25% of jobs and against Asian applicants in about 15% of jobs. This is a tool that many companies are using. So Kathleen Creel, a co-author at Northeastern University, says if you apply to 5 different places,
5: it could be that the same system is actually screening your resume at all 5 of those. And so these 5 supposedly independent chances are no longer independent.
3: This is a real problem, says Alok Mehta at the Center for Strategic and International Studies.
6: Unless companies take steps to really include human review and manage how these systems are being deployed internally, they're going to replicate patterns all across industry.
3: And people who are already marginalized in hiring could be marginalized even further. I'm Samantha Fields for Marketplace.
1: Let's do the numbers. Well, more strikes between the U.S. and Iran are sending oil prices right back up this morning. Brent crude is up about 2.5% now to $97 per barrel. Overnight, the Hang Seng Index in Hong Kong fell 1.25%. Dow, S&P, and NASDAQ futures are down in the 0.1% to 0.4% range.
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1: Before the Iran war, about a third of the world's fertilizer that's shipped by sea moved through the Strait of Hormuz. And in the last 3 months,

0: fertilizer prices have risen between 30 and 50%, according to the American Farm Bureau Federation. There were fears early on during the war that such increases would force farmers to plant less. So we're checking in with economist Faith Parham of the Farm Bureau to see how things have shaken out. Good morning.
1: Good morning.
0: So the latest outlook from the Agriculture Department for this year projects that wheat production will be down, corn and rice production down. How much of that do you think is because of the Iran war disruptions?
1: So this first survey they do with farmers is done right at the end of February and beginning of March. So we might be seeing some changes in planting due to the conflict in Iran. And so when June comes around, they'll do their June acreage report. That's when farmers will tell us what they actually planted and not just what they intended to plant. We might see some more changes there. Soybeans are less nitrogen intensive, so they require less fertilizer. So we might see more shift to those soybean acres.
0: A lot of what farmers here grow are global commodities. So from the consumer perspective, if yields are affected globally, what does that mean for consumers and what should they be expecting either this fall or early next year?
1: So it's because these are global commodities, you know, things like barley, corn, and wheat, all these, you know, used in some sort of production. If there is a global shortfall and we see yields really dropping in other countries, we will see those prices go higher, which could translate to higher food prices. But it is really early to tell. We'll have to see what yields coming out of the rest of the world look like when their crop season ends. Really, also a big thing too is fuel prices. Agriculture is a very trucking intensive industry. So higher diesel prices will make, you know, things more expensive for the farmer. We've seen farm margins in the negative for the last 3 years going on four. So it'll continue to strain that farm economy, but also just be more expensive to move those products.
0: And what accounts for the losses prior to the disruptions caused by the Iran war?
1: So record high production expenses. Since the COVID-19 pandemic, we've seen a wave of inflation that really hasn't subsided in ag input costs, things like the seed, the fertilizer, the chemicals they use, their equipment, all of these things, labor has become really expensive for farmers across the country. And all of those production expenses continue to add up while farmers continue to get paid very little for their crops. So farmers are price takers. So just because their production expenses are going up doesn't mean they get to charge more for their commodity. They just have to accept that global price for it. And so we've seen losses across the farming community.
0: Are you seeing, you know, more consolidation, more people choosing to leave farming completely?
1: Yes, so we have seen an increase in the number of farm bankruptcies, but also farm closures. Farm bankruptcies are only for folks that make the majority of their money farming, and most of our farms across the country are dual income households or they work other jobs to make the farming math out. So we've seen an increase of farm closures. And what we're also seeing is more and more kids that don't want to come back to the farm after leaving school. Right now, the economic situation is very bleak. And so it's harder and harder to get those young folks back to the farm to continue those family farms. So we've seen, you know, 6-7 generation farms, you know, close their gate and sell. Most of this land is staying in agriculture, not all of it, but most of it. But we're again seeing more consolidation into larger operations. We are seeing families combine to, you know, incorporate and have bigger family farms to make sure that they can stay afloat.
0: Faith Parham is an economist with the American Farm Bureau Federation. Thank you very much.
1: Thank you.
0: Later this morning, we'll get the Federal Reserve's preferred measure of inflation, the Personal Consumption Expenditures Price Index. The data covers the month of April. It's expected to show prices up 3.8% on an annual basis. That's higher than the 3.5% increase in March. I'm Nova Safo with the Marketplace Morning Report. 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
4: 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It's Thursday, May 28th. My name is Eric Bruckner. Coming up in 9 minutes, part two of my conversation with the new president of Crestwood Medical Center, Kyle Buchanan. Today, he'll be talking about the importance of being involved in the community and attracting new top-tier staff to Crestwood Medical Center and the Huntsville area. 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Bob Nance has your Tennessee Valley Political Roundup. 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
5: BBC News with Govinda Gill. Iran's Revolutionary Guard says it has retaliated against a US airbase in the region after the latest American strikes on southern Iran. The Iranians didn't say where the base was, but Kuwait said it had responded to drone and missile attacks. Yolande Nell has the latest from the region.
6: This looks like another serious escalation in the Gulf for the second time this week. And Kuwait this morning warning its citizens that there may be the sound of explosions as they intercepted missiles and drones incoming. Kuwait, of course, does have a big US airbase there. And then the Iranian Revolutionary Guard Corps came out saying that it had targeted a US airbase in the region and that this was in response to an attack on the Iranian port of Bandar Abbas.
5: Israel has continued to intensify its attacks on Lebanon, striking the southern city of Tyre overnight. Social media video shows crowds around collapsed buildings and rescue workers putting out fires. Tens of thousands of residents were given a two-hour warning to leave. About 14% of Lebanese territory is now under Israeli evacuation orders. Officials in Kenya have begun the process of identifying victims of a nighttime dormitory fire that killed at least 16 students in the town of Gilgil. The Education Ministry says more than 70 students were injured in the blaze. Victor Kanani is outside the school.
7: The announcement that has been made here too is that the school has been closed indefinitely, and that is to allow police time to conduct investigations. We had the Department of Homicide here, the Directorate of Criminal Investigations, who were here, and they're trying to decipher and know what really caused the fire, because there are allegations that it might be caused by a gas leak. And so the area has already been cordoned off and is labeled as a crime scene. And so the school, as it stands now, is closed.
5: The US authorities have charged a Google engineer with breaking insider trading laws by allegedly using its data to place lucrative bets on the prediction platform Polymarket. Michele Spagnuolo is accused of making $1.2 million by betting on who would be the most searched for person on Google last year. Here's Nick Marsh.
8: The US Department of Justice is saying that he used internal information which was contained in marketing material that Google says all employees have access to, but which the company has condemned as a serious breach of its policy. So he's being arrested for insider trading now, this engineer. A spokesman for Polymarket said that the platform was working closely with the authorities, so the DOJ and the FBI in this case, in this investigation. The spokesman also said that blockchain trading is transparent, traceable, and bad actors leave footprints, hence why they were able to find this engineer.
5: World news from the BBC. The head of the World Health Organization is travelling to the Democratic Republic of Congo as concern grows over the Ebola outbreak in the east of the country. Tedros Adhanom Ghebreyesus will meet senior officials and partners in Kinshasa before heading to Bunia in Ituri province, the epicentre of the crisis. Police in Italy have seized assets worth more than $232 million belonging to the late mafia boss Matteo Messina Denaro. They said the raids were conducted in several offshore destinations. Ambarasa Nethiarajan has more details.
9: Italian police said the operation began with a tip-off from the authorities in Andorra regarding an Italian woman with significant financial resources living in the territory. Investigations showed she had been married to a high-profile drug trafficker with close ties to the Cosa Nostra, the real-life Sicilian crime syndicate depicted in the Godfather movies. Matteo Messina Denaro was one of the most ruthless bosses of the group. The raids were carried out in places including Andorra, the Cayman Islands, Gibraltar, Monaco and Spain.
5: A senior European Union official has said the bloc will expand import quotas and tariffs to defend its economy against imbalanced trade with China. The industry commissioner, Stéphane Séjourné, told the Financial Times that some European sectors, including chemicals, metals and clean technology, were at risk of being destroyed by unfair Chinese competition. The Chinese Foreign Ministry said the proposed measures were forms of protectionism that would harm the interests of European consumers. The US and Ukraine have denied a claim by a senior EU official that US diplomats left Kyiv this week after Russia warned it would launch massive new strikes on the Ukrainian capital. The American embassy in Kyiv said it was open and operating normally. BBC News.
3: 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With your Tennessee Valley News Update, I'm Katie Ganaway. Job seekers in Gadsden will soon be able to apply for one of 40 new positions opening up at a new chemical plant facility. AL.com reports the company Penco serves as a manufacturer of water, wastewater, and corrosion control treatment chemicals. The new jobs opening up will support the company's supply chain efforts in the Southeast in the fields of manufacturing, transportation, and engineering. This facility expects to manufacture specialty chemicals used by municipal and industrial customers to treat water and wastewater. A new program has launched in the Rocket City, connecting local veterans to the nation's aerospace and defense future. Huntsville Business Journal reports the initiative called Vets in Space came about through national nonprofit Vets in Tech, who work to get veterans and military spouses into careers and innovation across the aerospace, defense, and commercial space sectors. The Business Journal adds that the launch coincides with the U.S. Space Command moving its headquarters to Redstone Arsenal. Info at vetsintech.co. And the Huntsville Police Department has rolled out a new traffic safety initiative called the Summer Slowdown. The goal is to encourage drivers to make safer choices behind the wheel this summer. HPD says it combines targeted traffic enforcement with heightened community awareness efforts to encourage motorists to slow down and obey traffic laws. Now through Friday, July 31st, HPD will focus enforcement in areas with high crash volumes and frequent speeding complaints. This is Tennessee Valley Mornings on 89.3 WLRH.
4: Tennessee Valley Mornings weather for today, a 50% chance of showers and thunderstorms, high of 84 degrees. A chance of showers tonight, mostly before 9 o'clock, low 67, rain chance at 30%. Friday, more showers, possible rain chance 80% throughout the day, high of 81. Friday night, showers likely, possibly a thunderstorm before 10 p.m., low of 66, rain chance at 70%. This is Tennessee Valley Mornings on 89.3 WLRH. 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

0: Well, up next on Tennessee Valley Mornings here on 89.3 WLRH, we are getting to know the new president of Crestwood Medical Center, Kyle Buchanan. This is part two of our conversation, which began yesterday. Kyle is a North Alabama native with more than two decades of healthcare leadership experience, and now he's stepping into one of the region's most visible healthcare roles during a major moment of transition and growth in Huntsville. So we're going to talk about his background, leadership philosophy, the future of Crestwood, and what he wants patients and staff to know as the hospital begins this next chapter. Kyle, welcome in this morning.
1: Thank you for the invitation.
0: Yesterday, you mentioned staff several times. What are some of the key strengths that you see in that Crestwood staff and culture?
1: So to put it plainly, people believe in our care, and people believe in the culture at Crestwood, fiercely so, and really want to see how and in what ways it can be even more impactful to the community and to our organization. And again, that doesn't happen at every hospital. But here, by and large, we've continued to hear over and over and over again just that belief in what we're doing and a desire to continue moving in that direction, maybe even with a little more resources.
0: And do you see any specific areas that have the greatest opportunities for growth, whether that is services, specialties, some sort of technology or community outreach?
1: Yeah, I would say we're extremely strong. This is not an exhaustive list, but we're extremely strong in our orthopedic and neurosurgical partnerships, as well as our gastroenterology and women's services seems to have some opportunity as well. Those three services so far, and again, the first 45 days given, have really become clear or could be opportunities for us. And again, another question comes up of what services do you see that you may want to consider reducing? We haven't seen those. We haven't encountered any services that we think may need to shrink. We got several that we want to try to see how much we can grow. And those three really stand out.
0: It seems like workforce shortages remain a major issue in healthcare nationwide. Mm-hmm. Is that the case here in Huntsville? And how do you recruit and retain great doctors and nurses and staff?
1: Right. And that's a core part of our vision is to continue to be the choice for care and the choice for careers. And starting with some of our medical and surgical needs with the physician community, we already have several surgical specialties who we're working with, as well as medical specialties to recruit to Huntsville. Now, I'll say I've been fortunate enough to help lead recruitment, physician recruitment to many communities. We're fortunate in that Huntsville is a desirable location with a tremendous amount of growth. So as we run the numbers to say, okay, we need specialty, three of a certain specialist per 100,000 residents. As Huntsville grows, you justify more of those specialists. And you continue to try to alleviate any bottlenecks when members of our community have to access that care and try to make it as smooth and as slick and as accessible as possible. But recruiting here to Huntsville we're fortunate. We have a magnetic community here. And a key element is how do we capitalize on that, as well as how do we identify new services that we, as we continue to grow, we may continue to justify going forward.
0: So looking ahead 3 to 5 years, what do you hope people in Huntsville will say about Crestwood Medical Center?
1: So in less than 3 years, I hope a year from now that our community breathes a big sigh of relief. We've had the opportunity now to forge a partnership in our community that allows for, instead of constriction, it allows for growth. Instead of fierce competition that may be at the end of the day somewhat wasteful, we find synergies between campuses that didn't exist. And a year from now, that big sigh of relief I anticipate will be here in our community. And then going forward to 3 to 5 years, I hope we'll see more of that collaborative effort between the campuses that materialize into stronger services, additional services, areas in which we may have 3 or 4 physicians serving our community. Maybe we can make that 4 or 5 physicians in a certain specialty that really expand the breadth and depth of services that we can provide.
0: It seems like on a base level, it's a hospital. You just have to make sure everybody's getting the best care and you're doing your job, right? But you've been heavily involved in community organizations throughout your career. So why is it so important to have that community involvement and outreach as a hospital president?
1: I feel so, and that's, thank you for that question. I feel very strongly about our hospital's leadership, and it's not just our leadership, but individuals throughout our campus being connected to the community, be it civic activities, be it churches, faith communities, others, schools, in which we can bring, one, the care that we provide out to those entities, and also learn a little bit more about what we can do to adapt our care to what our community needs are. And the only way you can adapt your services to your community needs to actually get out and understand what those are and shoulder to shoulder with our neighbors to make those connections.
0: We are talking this morning with the new president of Crestwood Medical Center, Kyle Buchanan. And of course, part of the Huntsville community is the tech, the innovation, the engineering, problem solving. So does that culture here influence how healthcare leaders are operating here?
1: Absolutely. We feel an obligation within our entire health system to want to be good stewards of our resources, but also balance that stewardship with making sure we have the latest, greatest technology that we can afford to bring to North Alabama. And there are some examples within Crestwood Medical Center of that sort. So our robotics capability at Crestwood and some of our cardiovascular services really punch above our weight class, so to speak, for a hospital our size. And so, we think about the technology that goes into those services directly connect with the culture in our community for technology, and we think is a positive alignment.
0: So what's something that patients may not realize about the people who work inside the hospital every day?
1: The people inside our hospital, and we had a new group of employees this morning to join our organization, about 15. And what I share with them, as well as every group of new Crestwood Medical Center teammates, is that, one, we really take a lot of emphasis and really press the envelope on how we treat our patients, how we treat each other, and how we treat our physicians. And not a lot of patients, as I encounter patient care every morning, don't get to see behind that curtain, so to speak. But for every high five that happens at a nurse's station, in every baby shower, in every group of nurses who show up to that teammate's parents' visitation, so to speak, at some of the darkest hours, all of that care that we give each other is immediately transferred to care we give our patients. And in doing that, you get patients who say, it just feels different here at Crestwood. It feels different on this floor. It just seems like everybody is really geared towards getting me better and getting me home. And the behind the scenes of that is truly touching when you see how much the members of our team care for each other, and that immediately translates to patient care.
0: That feels like it really keeps the human side of healthcare front and center. When it's one of those industries that can sometimes feel very corporate or impersonal.
1: Mm-hmm. It has to. I mean, at the end of the day, other industries have productivity widgets, so to speak. We're creating T-shirts. We're going to make and sell T-shirts. And you can follow the thread of what they're producing to say someone is going to receive a fantastic T-shirt at the end of the day. That's what we're going to produce. Well, we have the blessing of being able to provide a mother who goes home and a grandfather who gets to attend the next baseball game. And if that's not an outcome you can't get it excited about, then I don't know. I don't know what to do it for you.
0: So what is the best leadership advice you've ever received in your career?
1: Well, you've got all the good questions today. The best leadership advice I've ever received was probably from my father, and that was regarding how hard to work for things you believe in. And we all have, and we all lead in different ways in our lives, either professionally or personally. And when you really hit the core of who you are as a human being, and as Dr. King mentioned, why you exist, once you tap into that, and the reason why you're here on Earth, and the reason why you go to work every day, to fully get behind that with every ounce of your being, is the only way you'll fulfill what is there for you. And I'm not speaking monetarily or in any type of compensation, but that fulfillment of going home knowing that you're tired as heck and you completely emptied yourself in what you do every day, but you also know that somehow patient care became a little bit better that day, is the most fulfilling feeling in the world, and also one of the core tenets of what I think leadership really is.
0: Fantastic.
1: I'll reiterate just one thing. We've been very, very proud, and I can speak with, like I said, 45 days of pride of how our team has reacted and really embraced the change that we have in front of us. There is so much excitement. I'd have to kind of give myself extra time when I'm going from one office to another, because someone's going to stop me and say, hey, Kyle, I've been thinking about this. And instead of having the resistance of what's going to happen to us in this transition, our team has really leaned, and 1,500 people have leaned into what's possible, what can this be, and have taken, I think, a healthy sense of ownership in that, well, I want to help make it be X, and I want to help it impact our patients in this positive way.
0: So when we invite you back for your one-year anniversary, 320 days from now, what's going to be the thing you're most excited to talk about?
1: Investment. I think we'll see, as I mentioned, that sigh of relief that, okay, this we have taken a big step forward, one, and then two, We'll have a list of examples in which the investment of our health system into the day-to-day lives of our Crestwood Medical Center patients as well as staff has really made a difference. And I look forward to that. We're creating that list now and trying to figure out how much we can afford to take on this first year. But we're seeing some changes already that the investment level has been well-received and too impactful to those special folks in the beds.
0: Excellent. New president of Crestwood Medical Center in Huntsville, Kyle Buchanan. Thanks for joining us this morning.
1: Excellent. Thank you so much.

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1: For everyone who's ever been daunted by the idea of installing solar panels, there's a new option out there. From American Public Media, this is Marketplace Tech. I'm Stephanie Hughes.
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1: A new form of residential solar system is gaining traction in the U.S., plug-in solar. Like the name suggests, these solar panels can be plugged into an electrical outlet, just like you would your toaster. But instead of using electricity, it sends power back to be used elsewhere in the home. In most of the country, plug-in solar is neither legal nor illegal, but energy policy consultant Betham Paulus, who's also a senior researcher with the Clean Energy States Alliance, says a growing number of states are passing laws to help spell out the rules around this.
3: There are two main issues to deal with. One is if you have solar in your home, sometimes you produce more than you need and you export it to the grid. Normal rooftop systems have to be registered with the utility. They keep track of power flows in both directions. These are smaller systems, though, so it's not really worth the hassle to go through all the paperwork. So what the legislation does in most of these states is exempt these small systems from that interconnection agreement, the net metering arrangement. On the other hand, if you export power to the grid, you don't get paid for it. You're giving it away for free. On the safety side, most states are deferring. They're simply requiring that equipment be certified by a recognized testing lab like Underwriter Laboratories or UL. So the idea is that a year or two from now, that you just go to the hardware store and you buy your kit and it's all safety certified and you come home and plug it in.
4: How much does it cost to get a plug-in solar system up and running, both in terms of money and then also effort?
3: So there are retailers here in California selling them for about $1,500. I actually bought used solar panels and figured out how to assemble it all. And I got it down to about half that price. So I think what I paid for it is probably more like the mature market price. So when your local Home Depot starts selling them, they'll probably be, you know, $750 to $1,000. It'll depend on the size, of course, as well.
4: What kinds of challenges exist for the widespread adoption of this technology?
3: One kind of mundane hurdle to overcome is distribution and logistics. If you're only buying one or two panels, UPS and FedEx, they really don't like to ship large glass panels. However, you know, there's a whole universe of products in solar. Really, plug-in solar is an extension of RV and camping equipment. A lot of people in RVs now have solar panels on the roof. You know, the van life, the hashtag van life people have gone solar because it's quiet and convenient. And really the plug-in solar kits are not really that different from an RV kit. You can get panels that fold up. You can get them that roll up that are flexible. You can have them come with zip ties. You know, people attach flexible solar panels to their sailboats with zip ties. You can do that with a balcony kit, zip tie it to your balcony. So it's really kind of the same technology being transferred over to your home. And I think that'll also help with some of the logistics and distribution, since conventional big glass and metal panels are hard to ship.
1: That's energy policy consultant Betham Paulus. Jesus Alvarado produced this episode. I'm Stephanie Hughes, and that's Marketplace Tech. This is APM.
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10: 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April showers may bring Mayflowers around here, but they leave behind something too. Puddles. After a few good wet days in North Alabama, there are some low-lying areas that will be left with a little more water than usual, and this water might take a few weeks to dry out completely, especially with fresh influxes of rain every few days. Scientists call these ephemeral or vernal pools, and although they won't stick around long, they do make fascinating temporary ecosystems. Several species of amphibians and insects prefer to lay eggs in vernal pools because of their lack of built-in predators, which is one reason you might hear an increase in frog mating calls after a big rain. Thank you for spending this minute in North Alabama nature. We hope that it inspires you to get out to one of North Alabama's many natural spaces this week. Find out more at landtrustnal.org. Happy trails!
11: With the Tennessee Valley Political Roundup, I'm Bob Nance. Today marks the day that Andrew Johnson signed the Indian Removal Act in 1830. By the end of 1831, the Choctaw Nation was the first to be pushed away from their homes and forced to travel west to land set aside by the government for their relocation. In 1838, the U.S. Army began forcibly relocating the Cherokee Nation from the states of the Southeast, including North Carolina, South Carolina, North Georgia, Eastern Tennessee, and North Alabama. Almost the entire area along the Tennessee River was included in the Cherokee Nation, which was served by a constitutional government as early as 1820. The Cherokee removal is better known as the Trail of Tears, as more than 16,000 Cherokee citizens were forced to march a path of roads and trails across the entire area all the way to Oklahoma. More than 4,000 Cherokee died along the Trail of Tears, and nearly 15,000 Native Americans died in all of the displacement actions caused by the Indian Removal Act. As white settlers moved into the regions that the Native nations were in, the removal of the natives allowed white settlers to take over the land left behind. In 1828, after gold was discovered in North Georgia, the displacement accelerated. Despite the fact that the U.S. Supreme Court ruled that the state of Georgia, where the Trail of Tears was initiated, had no authority over the land that belonged to the Cherokee Nation, the federal government and the state of Georgia completely ignored the ruling and began removing the Cherokee from their homes. By March of 1839, the Cherokee lands were now in the hands of the U.S. states in the same area, and a year of tortuous relocation ended. In 1994, a collection of 8 motorcycle riders began a commemorative ride from Bridgeport, Alabama to Waterloo, Alabama, a ride of about 120 miles along the Highway 72 corridor. Within 5 years, the number of riders in the Trail of Tears and the route have both grown, as riders now begin in Cherokee, North Carolina, and many travel all the way to the Chickasaw Cultural Center in Sulphur, Oklahoma, with more than 40,000 riders most years, and a peak of 100,000 riders extending more than 15 miles in 1999. While the initial relocation began in May, the Trail of Tears ride takes place on September 19th this year. The last legislative meeting this week is the Huntsville City Council this evening at 5:30. Take some time tonight to go find out what's happening and arrive early so that you can hear the story of the Singing River Trail, named after a Cherokee story of the spirits of the river. This has been the Tennessee Valley Political Roundup. I'm Bob Nance. 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
12: AP News, I'm Marcela Sanchez. There are multiple reports of attacks in the Persian Gulf region, even with the U.S.-Iran ceasefire in effect. Kuwait says it faced a missile and drone attack. Hours later, Iran said it launched an attack in the region, but did not say exactly what was targeted. U.S. officials say the U.S. shot down 4 Iranian attack drones near the Strait of Hormuz and hit an Iranian ground control station in Bandar Abbas that was about to launch a 5th drone. Sources say the Trump administration told prosecutors to stand down on the Venezuelan leader. AP correspondent Ben Thomas has more.
13: Current and former U.S. law enforcement officials tell AP the Trump administration's quietly instructed federal prosecutors in Miami to avoid pursuing criminal investigations into Venezuela's acting president, Delcy Rodriguez. She's long been a target of the Drug Enforcement Administration, but it's unclear whether prosecutors had implicated Rodriguez in any crimes or whether investigators were moving toward an indictment. The official says the directive's meant to avoid upsetting efforts to stabilize Venezuela after the capture of former leader Nicolas Maduro. President Trump saying this about Rodriguez in January.
14: She's a terrific person. I mean, she's somebody that we've worked with very well.
13: The Justice Department says there was never an investigation into Rodriguez to shut down. I'm Ben Thomas.
12: Actor Matthew Perry's live-in personal assistant has been sentenced to 3 years and 5 months in prison. Kenneth Iwamasa was found to have had a central role in the Friends star's descent into ketamine addiction and also injected him with the fatal dose of the drug. Ferrari has presented its first ever fully electric car to Italy's president and Pope Leo XIV. More on this story at apnews.com. This is AP News. New York and New Jersey are investigating FIFA's ticket practices as World Cup prices soar.
15: FIFA is under fresh scrutiny for sky-high World Cup ticket prices and sales tactics that fans say left them with worse deals than they wanted. The attorneys general in New York and New Jersey, which is hosting 8 World Cup matches, including the final, announced Tuesday that they are investigating whether FIFA's ticketing practices violated consumer protection laws. They have sent subpoenas to soccer's global governing body demanding information on a range of ticketing issues, including variable pricing models that sent ticket prices soaring and redrawn stadium seating maps. I'm Gethin Coolball.
12: Chinese online retailer Temu has been hit with a $232 million fine after an investigation by European Union regulators found it didn't do enough to protect consumers from illegal products. I'm Marcela Sanchez, AP News.
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22: History is more than what is written in the textbooks. From military correspondence and personal narratives to shifting accounts of the era, the scholarly study of Black Americans in the Civil War is undergoing reexamination. On June 28th, from 2 to 4 p.m., the Huntsville-Madison County Historical Society at the downtown branch of the Huntsville-Madison County Public Library for current perspectives on Black Americans in the Civil War.
0: Tennessee Valley Mornings weather for today, a 50% chance of showers and thunderstorms, high of 84 degrees. A chance of showers tonight, mostly before 9 o'clock, low 67, rain chance at 30%. Friday, more showers, possible rain chance 80% throughout the day, high of 81. Friday night, showers likely, possibly a thunderstorm before 10 p.m., low of 66, rain chance at 70%. 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

0: I'm Alex Hall, host of WLRH's Curiosity Squad. With spring in the air, I've been outside with our local foraging expert, Casey Lanier, and I discovered how a pretty blooming spring tree impacts the flavour I expect in my cough syrup.
1: So, today we are going to talk about black cherry, Prunus serotonina. It is ripening up about now through early summer. Again, the one on my property isn't fruiting, so the reason for that, I believe, is because it's been in the shade. It was growing right next to this gigantic pine tree. And so until this spring, when I cut that pine tree down, it got very little sun and was fighting for all of its resources a whole lot. So I'm hoping it'll liven up in the next couple years.
0: So the cherries have a really distinctive bark, don't they?
1: Yeah, so the genus Prunus, P-R-U-N-U-S, is pretty big and contains a lot of plants that you probably know of. Cherries, plums, which we're going to talk about another time, peaches. So pretty much anything that's a stone fruit, which is a round fruit that you can eat that has a single sort of teardrop-shaped seed in the middle. Another thing, and this is what you were getting at, is the genus Prunus has a lot of smoothish gray bark with, see these little horizontal lines on it? Those are called lenticels. So there's quite a few trees that have them, but they're a really good way to recognize black cherry. And they're basically a way that the tree respires, just exchanges oxygen and the like between the inside of the trunk and the outside. But black cherry, to me, is one of the easiest trees to recognize from its bark because it remains smooth most of the way through the life of the tree. When they get really old, it'll get chunky and crumbly, and you'll have to look on the branches to find that smooth gray.
0: Is this something that's native to Alabama or has been imported?
1: It is native.
0: I had no idea. That's great.
1: Yeah. If you go all the way back to the early colonial days, black cherry was a popular tree, mostly for furniture making. So before we get to edibility, I guess we'll talk about the wood a little bit. It is right up there with black walnut. It is the premier sort of economically valuable high-end lumber species in North America.
0: You said that the tree is fruiting at this time. Tell me a bit about what that looks like. I mean, I think I know what a black cherry looks like, but how does it appear on the tree?
1: Okay, black cherries are little dangling clusters. They look a bit like clusters of grapes. They're less conical and more tubular, and there are lots of little fruits that are probably about the size of an English pea or a bit larger. They will ripen to a very, very deep red that's almost black, hence black cherry. And each one, as everything in the genus, will have a single hard teardrop-ish seed in the middle. As far as edibility goes, that fruit is the edible part of the black cherry. And you only want to eat the flesh of the fruit. So black cherry, like pretty much everything in the genus Prunus, contains cyanogenic chemicals, which are chemicals which process into cyanide in your body. That's why if you've ever been told not to eat peach pits or cherry seeds, things like that, is because all of our domesticated fruits still have different amounts of those cyanogenic compounds. So black cherry bark, and especially if you scratch one of the branches and give it a little sniff, has a very unique smell.
0: Ooh.
1: It's kind of gnarly. It's one of the identifying characteristics of the tree because otherwise it looks quite similar to some of our native plums and stuff, especially if you find a small cherry. And that is the result of two chemicals. One of them are those cyanogenic compounds we were talking about. And the other one, which I can't recall the name of, is the active ingredient originally in a lot of cough syrups. So the reason that modern cough syrups are so often cherry flavored is because the classic way of making them was with black cherry bark.
0: That's really fascinating. I love that. Yeah.
1: And at this point, I'm sure it's just churned out in a factory, but it's they've sort of kept with it for tradition because people expect your cough syrup to taste like weird kind of cherry-ish flavor. When it comes to actual black cherries, this is one of the cases where I will admit that when we domesticated cherries, we did them a lot of favors. So when you're domesticating a fruit, usually the things that you're breeding for are calorie content and commercial viability. Because historically, one of the hardest things to do with wild plants is get enough calories to keep yourself alive. Interestingly, we've come around to the other side of that in modern society, where it's really, really easy to get enough calories to keep yourselves alive, because we've been working towards that for thousands of years, and suddenly it's very, very hard to get enough vitamins to give you the nutrients that you need. You can eat a couple of cream-filled donuts and be set on calories for the whole day, but they're not going to have anywhere near the vitamins you need. So that's where augmenting your diet with wild plants can really help. They're usually fairly few calories and a whole lot of vitamins. Another thing that we breed for when I was talking about commercial viability has to do with shelf stability, right? If you can't put it on a refrigerator truck and drive it to Alabama from Guatemala, there's a really good chance that you can't find it in Walmart. Also, something like black cherry, where the fruits grow pretty high up in a tree and they're tiny, you're going to have a really hard time picking that in an economical fashion. So some of our native fruits, like mulberry, that are every bit delicious enough to be sold in the grocery store, you don't really find because they're kind of smushy. You put them on a refrigerator truck, and by the time they get where they're going, they're mush, they're fermenting nastiness. Others, like black cherry, they're small and frankly not that good. It's one of the few that we've really improved the flavor of through domestication.
0: Thanks to Casey Lanier for sharing his passion for foraging. You can find this story and others with Casey on our website at WLRH.org. For Tennessee Valley Mornings, I'm Alex Hall.
2: 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It Happened One Summer. 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

0: Arum. She's an economist with the American Farm Bureau Federation. Good morning.
1: Good morning.
0: So when the fertilizer disruptions happened because they couldn't be shipped out from the Strait of Hormuz, one of the fears was that farmers would pull way back in their plantings from acreage to how much fertilizer they use, and therefore the yields might be lower. Are there early indications now that that's actually happened?
1: The American Farm Bureau did a survey to see kind of how producers were feeling. We did it earlier in the year, right after the conflict started. We asked farmers if they were planning to reduce acreage or reduce fertilizer application. And when about 70% of our farmers said that they couldn't afford all of the fertilizer they would need for the year and would have to do one of those. That being said, you know, there is a science to it. So a lot of our farmers are telling us that they're doing advanced soil testings to see what their soil looks like and are going to, you know, just apply what is needed. And so we're not quite sure how yields will be affected. Right now, we think we'll still have good yields. It'll just really depend on what we see coming into the end of the season and also next crop year as well.
0: So you think farmers have been able to adapt enough that there won't be a major impact on yields, at least this year?
1: In the United States, I think, yes, they are able to adapt. They can, you know, switch their planting to a different crop that's less nitrogen intensive, apply a little bit less fertilizer than they would like to, and reduce, you know, some of those big shifts in yields. Other countries who are more reliant on the Middle East for fertilizer will, again, have to, you know, wait and see how much fertilizer they were able to purchase and what their yields look like.
0: If farmers are making less food, presumably they'll get better prices for what they do produce. Will that offset these higher costs, or will farmers need government assistance, for instance, in the months ahead?
1: So just depending on how big the shortfall is, it could push prices high. If you remember in 2022, when Russia and Ukraine's conflict first began, we saw really high grain prices, which did help offset some of those costs for farmers. That being said, production costs are at record highs, and they've continued to increase after the pandemic. It would really depend on how big that shortfall is and how big that price goes up. What I can tell you right now is that we are on the fourth consecutive years of losses in the farm economy. We have, you know, rice producers losing more than $400 an acre. You know, all of our major row crop commodities and our specialty crop producers are losing money each year. And so any disruption or any higher production expenses is going to make that worse for them. And so we may need additional economic assistance to help stabilize that farm economy as we continue to see those high production expenses with those pretty low commodity costs.
0: Faith Parham is an economist with the American Farm Bureau Federation. Thank you very much.
1: Thank you.
0: The Associated Press is out with its survey of CEO compensation in 2025. The highest paid, it's not even close, Elon Musk. Tesla paid him $132 billion in stock. Second highest, Shankh Mitra, chief executive of the healthcare real estate investment trust Welltower, paid more than $800 million. The AP says the typical worker versus CEO pay gap grew last year. CEOs averaged 200 times the median salary at their companies. I'm Novosava with a Marketplace Morning Report from APM, American Public Media.
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4: 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It's Thursday, May 28th. My name is Eric Bruckner. Coming up in 9 minutes, part two of my conversation with the new president of Crestwood Medical Center, Kyle Buchanan. Today, he'll be talking about the importance of being involved in the community and attracting new top-tier staff to Crestwood Medical Center and the Huntsville area. 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The morning's economic and business news with your Marketplace Morning Report. Bob Nance has your Tennessee Valley political roundup. And much more, all coming up on Tennessee Valley Mornings. 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
5: BBC News with Govinda Gill. U.S. Central Command has accused Iran of a dangerous violation of the ceasefire by launching a ballistic missile at Kuwait. Tehran said it had targeted U.S. bases in retaliation for an American missile strike on Iran. In a message read on state television, Iran's supreme leader said the U.S. and Israel were seeking to destabilize his country. Sourosh Negadari from BBC Monitoring has been watching Iranian media reports.
6: What we have seen in the Iranian media reporting is one, downplaying the incidents, but at the same time, we have seen that the Iranian media has highlighted the IRGC response by reporting on what they described as IRGC's crushing response to the move by the U.S. And throughout the day, they keep showing some footage purportedly showing launching missiles towards the base that they say the U.S. attack was launched from, but they do not mention the name of the host country. It seems to be a base in Kuwait, but Iranian media does not openly basically reference what has been targeted.
5: The Israeli military says it carried out a strike in the Lebanese capital, Beirut, as it continues its offensive against Hezbollah. Images from the city's southern suburbs show thick smoke billowing from across buildings. Yolande Nell is in Jerusalem.
7: We're hearing from the Israeli military saying that they've carried out what they're calling a targeted strike in Beirut. This despite the fact that Beirut has not really been targeted heavily in recent times. But previously, the Israeli military was saying there had been 135 Hezbollah targets hit by them in the past day, mainly in Tyre, in the south, in other parts of southern Lebanon, also in the Bekaa Valley.
5: Distraught parents have gathered at a girls' boarding school in Kenya where 16 children died after a fire broke out in a dormitory early on Thursday. Some parents broke down in tears and demanded answers from government officials. Victor Kanani is outside the school in the Rift Valley town of Gilgil. He explained why fires are common in schools in Kenya.
8: This is not sadly the first incident that has happened. In 2024, we had a similar incident in somewhere in Nanyuki, and it was in another boarding school, a primary boarding school. And the government did promise that there will be new measures. In fact, there was a committee that was set up to look at how to contain school fires and what needs to be done. Those recommendations were given to government, but it seems that nothing much was done in terms of taking up the recommendations and implementation.
5: A senior EU official says it'll expand import quotas and tariffs to defend its economy against imbalanced trade with China. The industry commissioner said some sectors, including chemicals, metals and clean technology, were at risk of being destroyed by unfair competition. BBC News. European Union regulators have fined the Chinese online retailer Temu $232 million. Officials said the firm had not done enough to stop selling illegal and dangerous products to customers in the EU, including defective chargers and dangerous baby toys. Temu has until late August to devise a satisfactory action plan or face possible additional penalties. The head of the World Health Organization is traveling to the Democratic Republic of Congo as concern grows over the Ebola outbreak in the east of the country. Tedros Adhanom Ghebreyesus will meet senior officials and partners in Kinshasa before heading to Bunia, the epicenter of the crisis. Shortages of medical supplies and difficulties tracing contacts are hampering efforts to contain the virus. Italy's declared a red heatwave alert for the cities of Rome, Bologna, Florence and Turin, becoming the latest country to warn against unseasonal high temperatures. Thermometers in Britain, France, Portugal and Spain are showing temperatures close to or over 30 degrees Celsius. James Waterhouse reports from Paris.
9: France, like much of Western Europe, is continuing to be gripped by what meteorologists are calling a persistent heat dome, where hot air from North Africa is trapped over the continent. Schools in several cities are either suspending outdoor activities or closing completely. The French Prime Minister, Sébastien Lecornu, is meeting ministers this afternoon to try to plan for a summer which they fear could bring low water supplies and forest fires. These high temperatures are expected to last all week.
5: The French National Assembly has voted unanimously to repeal the colonial-era law that regulated slavery. France abolished slavery in 1848, but the Black Hood Law was never removed from the statute books. That's the latest. BBC News.
3: 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With your Tennessee Valley News Update, I'm Katie Ganaway. Job seekers in Gadsden will soon be able to apply for one of 40 new positions opening up at a new chemical plant facility. AL.com reports the company Penco serves as a manufacturer of water, wastewater, and corrosion control treatment chemicals. The new jobs opening up will support the company's supply chain efforts in the Southeast in the fields of manufacturing, transportation, and engineering. This facility expects to manufacture specialty chemicals used by municipal and industrial customers to treat water and wastewater. A new program has launched in the Rocket City, connecting local veterans to the nation's aerospace and defense future. Huntsville Business Journal reports the initiative, called Vets in Space, came about through national nonprofit Vets in Tech, who work to get veterans and military spouses into careers and innovation across the aerospace, defense, and commercial space sectors. The Business Journal adds that the launch coincides with the U.S. Space Command moving its headquarters to Redstone Arsenal. Info at vetsintech.co. And the Huntsville Police Department has rolled out a new traffic safety initiative called the Summer Slowdown. The goal is to encourage drivers to make safer choices behind the wheel this summer. HPD says it combines targeted traffic enforcement with heightened community awareness efforts to encourage motorists to slow down and obey traffic laws. Now through Friday, July 31st, HPD will focus enforcement in areas with high crash volumes and frequent speeding complaints. This is Tennessee Valley Mornings on 89.3 WLRH.
4: Tennessee Valley Mornings weather for today, a 50% chance of showers and thunderstorms, high of 84 degrees. A chance of showers tonight, mostly before 9 o'clock, low 67, rain chance at 30%. Friday, more showers, possible rain chance 80% throughout the day, high of 81. Friday night, showers likely, possibly a thunderstorm before 10 p.m., low of 66, rain chance at 70%. This is Tennessee Valley Mornings on 89.3 WLRH. 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

0: Well, up next on Tennessee Valley Mornings here on 89.3 WLRH, we are getting to know the new president of Crestwood Medical Center, Kyle Buchanan. This is part two of our conversation, which began yesterday. Kyle is a North Alabama native with more than two decades of healthcare leadership experience, and now he's stepping into one of the region's most visible healthcare roles during a major moment of transition and growth in Huntsville. So we're going to talk about his background, leadership philosophy, the future of Crestwood, and what he wants patients and staff to know as the hospital begins this next chapter. Kyle, welcome in this morning.
1: Thank you for the invitation.
0: Yesterday, you mentioned staff several times. What are some of the key strengths that you see in that Crestwood staff and culture?
1: So to put it plainly, people believe in our care, and people believe in the culture at Crestwood, fiercely so, and really want to see how and in what ways it can be even more impactful to the community and to our organization. And again, that doesn't happen at every hospital. But here, by and large, we've continued to hear over and over and over again just that belief in what we're doing and a desire to continue moving in that direction, maybe even with a little more resources.
0: And do you see any specific areas that have the greatest opportunities for growth, whether that is services, specialties, some sort of technology or community outreach?
1: Yeah, I would say we're extremely strong. This is not an exhaustive list, but we're extremely strong in our orthopedic and neurosurgical partnerships, as well as our gastroenterology and women's services seems to have some opportunity as well. Those three services so far, and again, the first 45 days given, have really become clear are could be opportunities for us. And again, another question comes up, but what services do you see that you may want to consider reducing? We haven't seen those. We haven't encountered any services that we think may need to shrink. We got several that we want to try to see how much we can grow. And those three really stand out.
0: It seems like workforce shortages remain a major issue in healthcare nationwide. Mm-hmm. Is that the case here in Huntsville, and how do you recruit and retain great doctors and nurses and staff?
1: Right, and that's a core part of our vision is to continue to be the choice for care and the choice for careers. And starting with some of our medical and surgical needs with the physician community, we already have several surgical specialties who we're working with, as well as medical specialties to recruit to Huntsville. Now, I'll say I've been fortunate enough to help lead recruitment, physician recruitment to many communities. We're fortunate in that Huntsville is a desirable location with a tremendous amount of growth. So as we run the numbers to say, okay, we need specialty, three of a certain specialist per 100,000 residents. As Huntsville grows, you justify more of those specialists. And you continue to try to alleviate any bottlenecks when members of our community have to access that care and try to make it as smooth and as slick and as accessible as possible. But recruiting here to Huntsville we're fortunate. We have a magnetic community here. And a key element is how do we capitalize on that, as well as how do we identify new services that we, as we continue to grow, we may continue to justify going forward.
0: So looking ahead 3 to 5 years, what do you hope people in Huntsville will say about Crestwood Medical Center?
1: So in less than 3 years, I hope a year from now that our community breathes a big sigh of relief. We've had the opportunity now to forge a partnership in our community that allows for, instead of constriction, it allows for growth. Instead of fierce competition that may be at the end of the day somewhat wasteful, we find synergies between campuses that didn't exist. And a year from now, that big sigh of relief I anticipate will be here in our community. And then going forward to 3 to 5 years, I hope we'll see more of that collaborative effort between the campuses that materialize into stronger services, additional services, areas in which we may have 3 or 4 physicians serving our community. Maybe we can make that 4 or 5 physicians in a certain specialty that really expand the breadth and depth of services that we can provide.
0: And it seems like on a base level, it's a hospital. You just have to make sure everybody's getting the best care and you're doing your job, right? But you've been heavily involved in community organizations throughout your career. So why is it so important to have that community involvement and outreach as a hospital president?
1: I feel so, and that's, thank you for that question. I feel very strongly about our hospital's leadership, and it's not just our leadership, but individuals throughout our campus being connected to the community, be it civic activities, be it churches, faith communities, others, schools, in which we can bring, one, the care that we provide out to those entities, and also learn a little bit more about what we can do to adapt our care to what our community needs are. And the only way you can adapt your services to your community needs is actually get out and understand what those are and shoulder to shoulder with our neighbors to make those connections.
0: We are talking this morning with the new president of Crestwood Medical Center, Kyle Buchanan. And of course, part of the Huntsville community is the tech, the innovation, the engineering, problem solving. So does that culture here influence how healthcare leaders are operating here?
1: Absolutely. We feel an obligation within our entire health system to want to be good stewards of our resources, but also balance that stewardship with making sure we have the latest, greatest technology that we can afford to bring to North Alabama. And there are some examples within Crestwood Medical Center of that sort. So our robotics capability at Crestwood and some of our cardiovascular services really punch above our weight class, so to speak, for a hospital our size. And so, we think about the technology that goes into those services directly connect with the culture in our community for technology, and we think is a positive alignment.
0: So what's something that patients may not realize about the people who work inside the hospital every day?
1: The people inside our hospital, and we had a new group of employees this morning to join our organization, about 15. And what I share with them, as well as every group of new Crestwood Medical Center teammates, is that, one, we really take a lot of emphasis and really press the envelope on how we treat our patients, how we treat each other, and how we treat our physicians. And not a lot of patients, as I encounter patient care every morning, don't get to see behind that curtain, so to speak. But for every high five that happens at a nurse's station, and every baby shower, and every group of nurses who show up to that teammate's parents' visitation, so to speak, at some of the darkest hours, all of that care that we give each other is immediately transferred to care we give our patients. And in doing that, you get patients who say, it just feels different here at Crestwood. It feels different on this floor. It just seems like everybody is really geared towards getting me better and getting me home. And the behind the scenes of that is truly touching when you see how much the members of our team care for each other, and that immediately translates to patient care.
0: That feels like it really keeps the human side of healthcare front and center. When it's one of those industries that can sometimes feel very corporate or impersonal.
1: Mm-hmm. It has to. I mean, at the end of the day, we don't have... Other industries have productivity widgets, so to speak. We're creating T-shirts. We're going to make and sell T-shirts. And you can follow the thread of what they're producing to say someone is going to receive a fantastic T-shirt at the end of the day. That's what we're going to produce. Well, we have the blessing of being able to provide a mother who goes home and a grandfather who gets to attend the next baseball game. And if that's not an outcome you can't get it excited about, then I don't know. I don't know what to do it for you.
0: So what is the best leadership advice you've ever received in your career?
1: Well, you've got all the good questions today. The best leadership advice I've ever received was probably from my father, and that was regarding how hard to work for things you believe in. And we all have, and we all lead in different ways in our lives, either professionally or personally. And when you really hit the core of who you are as a human being, and as Dr. King mentioned, why you exist, once you tap into that, and the reason why you're here on Earth, and the reason why you go to work every day, to fully get behind that with every ounce of your being is the only way you'll fulfill what is there for you. And I'm not speaking monetarily or in any type of compensation, but that fulfillment of going home knowing that you're tired as heck and you completely emptied yourself in what you do every day, but you also know that somehow patient care became a little bit better that day, is the most fulfilling feeling in the world, and also one of the core tenets of what I think leadership really is.
0: Fantastic.
1: I'll say, reiterate just one thing. We've been very, very proud, and I can speak with, like I said, 45 days of pride of how our team has reacted and really embraced the change that we have in front of us. There is so much excitement. I'd have to kind of give myself extra time when I'm going from one office to another, because someone's going to stop me and say, hey, Kyle, I've been thinking about this. And instead of having the resistance of what's going to happen to us in this transition, our team has really leaned, and 1,500 people have leaned into what's possible, what can this be, and have taken, I think, a healthy sense of ownership in that, well, I want to help make it be X, and I want to help it impact our patients in this positive way.
0: So when we invite you back for your 1-year anniversary, 320 days from now, what's going to be the thing you're most excited to talk about?
1: Investment. I think we'll see, as I mentioned, that sigh of relief that, okay, this we have taken a big step forward, one. And then two, we'll have a list of examples in which the investment of our health system into the day-to-day lives of our Crestwood Medical Center patients as well as staff has really made a difference. And I look forward to that. We're creating that list now and trying to figure out how much we can afford to take on this first year. But we're seeing some changes already that the investment level has been well received and too impactful to those special folks in the beds.
0: Excellent. New president of Crestwood Medical Center in Huntsville, Kyle Buchanan. Thanks for joining us this morning.
1: Excellent. Thank you so much.

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1: For everyone who's ever been daunted by the idea of installing solar panels, there's a new option out there. From American Public Media, this is Marketplace Tech. I'm Stephanie Hughes.
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1: A new form of residential solar system is gaining traction in the U.S., plug-in solar. Like the name suggests, these solar panels can be plugged into an electrical outlet, just like you would your toaster. But instead of using electricity, it sends power back to be used elsewhere in the home. In most of the country, plug-in solar is neither legal nor illegal, but energy policy consultant Betham Paulus, who is also a senior researcher with the Clean Energy States Alliance, says a growing number of states are passing laws to help spell out the rules around this.
3: There are two main issues to deal with. One is if you have solar in your home, sometimes you produce more than you need and you export it to the grid. Normal rooftop systems have to be registered with the utility. They keep track of power flows in both directions. These are smaller systems, though, so it's not really worth the hassle to go through all the paperwork. So what the legislation does in most of these states is exempt these small systems from that interconnection agreement, the net metering arrangement. On the other hand, if you export power to the grid, you don't get paid for it. You're giving it away for free. On the safety side, most states are deferring. They're simply requiring that equipment be certified by a recognized testing lab like Underwriter Laboratories or UL. So the idea is that a year or two from now, that you just go to the hardware store and you buy your kit and it's all safety certified and you come home and plug it in.
4: How much does it cost to get a plug-in solar system up and running, both in terms of money and then also effort?
3: So there are retailers here in California selling them for about $1,500. I actually bought used solar panels and figured out how to assemble it all. And I got it down to about half that price. So I think what I paid for it is probably more like the mature market price. So when your local Home Depot starts selling them, they'll probably be, you know, $750 to $1,000. It'll depend on the size, of course, as well.
4: What kinds of challenges exist for the widespread adoption of this technology?
3: One kind of mundane hurdle to overcome is distribution and logistics. If you're only buying one or two panels, UPS and FedEx, they really don't like to ship large glass panels. However, you know, there's a whole universe of products in solar. Really, plug-in solar is an extension of RV and camping equipment. A lot of people in RVs now have solar panels on the roof. You know, the van life, the hashtag van life people have gone solar because it's quiet and convenient. And really, the plug-in solar kits are not really that different from an RV kit. You can get panels that fold up. You can get them that roll up, that are flexible. You can have them come with zip ties. You know, people attach solar flexible solar panels to their sailboats with zip ties. You can do that with a balcony kit, zip tie it to your balcony. So it's really kind of the same technology being transferred over to your home. And I think that'll also help with some of the logistics and distribution, since conventional big glass and metal panels are hard to ship.
1: That's energy policy consultant Betham Paulus. Jesus Alvarado produced this episode. I'm Stephanie Hughes, and that's Marketplace Tech. This is APM.
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11: Welcome to the Nature Minute with the Land Trust of North Alabama. April showers may bring Mayflowers around here, but they leave behind something too. Puddles. After a few good wet days in North Alabama, there are some low-lying areas that will be left with a little more water than usual, and this water might take a few weeks to dry out completely, especially with fresh influxes of rain every few days. Scientists call these ephemeral or vernal pools, and although they won't stick around long, they do make fascinating temporary ecosystems. Several species of amphibians and insects prefer to lay eggs in vernal pools because of their lack of built-in predators, which is one reason you might hear an increase in frog mating calls after a big rain. Thank you for spending this minute in North Alabama nature. We hope that it inspires you to get out to one of North Alabama's many natural spaces this week. Find out more at landtrustnal.org. Happy trails!
12: With the Tennessee Valley Political Roundup, I'm Bob Nance. Today marks the day that Andrew Johnson signed the Indian Removal Act in 1830. By the end of 1831, the Choctaw Nation was the first to be pushed away from their homes and forced to travel west to land set aside by the government for their relocation. In 1838, the U.S. Army began forcibly relocating the Cherokee Nation from the states of the Southeast, including North Carolina, South Carolina, North Georgia, Eastern Tennessee, and North Alabama. Almost the entire area along the Tennessee River was included in the Cherokee Nation, which was served by a constitutional government as early as 1820. The Cherokee removal is better known as the Trail of Tears, as more than 16,000 Cherokee citizens were forced to march a path of roads and trails across the entire area all the way to Oklahoma. More than 4,000 Cherokee died along the Trail of Tears, and nearly 15,000 Native Americans died in all of the displacement actions caused by the Indian Removal Act. As white settlers moved into the regions that the Native nations were in, the removal of the natives allowed white settlers to take over the land left behind. In 1828, after gold was discovered in North Georgia, the displacement accelerated. Despite the fact that the U.S. Supreme Court ruled that the state of Georgia, where the Trail of Tears was initiated, had no authority over the land that belonged to the Cherokee Nation, the federal government and the state of Georgia completely ignored the ruling and began removing the Cherokee from their homes. By March of 1839, the Cherokee lands were now in the hands of the U.S. states in the same area, and a year of tortuous relocation ended. In 1994, a collection of 8 motorcycle riders began a commemorative ride from Bridgeport, Alabama to Waterloo, Alabama, a ride of about 120 miles along the Highway 72 corridor. Within 5 years, the number of riders in the Trail of Tears and the route have both grown, as riders now begin in Cherokee, North Carolina, and many travel all the way to the Chickasaw Cultural Center in Sulphur, Oklahoma, with more than 40,000 riders most years, and a peak of 100,000 riders extending more than 15 miles in 1999. While the initial relocation began in May, the Trail of Tears ride takes place on September 19th this year. The last legislative meeting this week is the Huntsville City Council this evening at 5:30. Take some time tonight to go find out what's happening and arrive early so that you can hear the story of the Singing River Trail, named after a Cherokee story of the spirits of the river. This has been the Tennessee Valley Political Roundup. I'm Bob Nance. 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
13: AP News, I'm Marcela Sanchez. The U.S. military says Iran fired missiles at Kuwait, calling the Iranian attack on one of the U.S. top allies in the Persian Gulf a, quote, egregious ceasefire violation. Iran announced it had retaliated after strikes earlier in the week on a U.S. base in a Gulf state it didn't name. Meanwhile, U.S. forces carried out new defensive strikes on Iran yesterday. This came after President Trump said Iran is, quote, negotiating on fumes and insisted November's midterm elections won't make him rush into a deal to end the nearly three-month-old conflict. The Israeli military has intensified its attacks on Lebanon, killing at least 14 people. Today's strikes targeted southern Lebanon as tensions with Hezbollah increase. This escalation follows Israeli Prime Minister Benjamin Netanyahu's announcement of expanded military actions. Lebanese and Israeli officials are set to hold security talks in Washington tomorrow. The AP's Lisa Dwyer reports there are 9 people still missing after the Washington paper mill tank rupture.
14: It's likely to be one of the deadliest U.S. workplace accidents in years, Governor Bob Ferguson.
15: We're bracing ourselves for this being the deadliest industrial tragedy in modern Washington state history. When you have a tragedy of that scale, the impacts on individuals, on families, and on communities is profound.
14: The presumed death toll rose to 11 after a second person died. Authorities say there's no hope of finding more survivors at the Nippon Dynawave Packaging Company in Longview. I'm Lisa Dwyer.
13: More on this story at apnews.com. This is AP News. AP correspondent Jennifer King reports on a problem with SpaceX's most powerful rocket.
16: The FAA announced that SpaceX Starship launches are temporarily grounded pending an investigation into Friday's flight. But it's not because of the spacecraft's fiery explosion Friday after a splashdown in the Indian Ocean. The agency says there was a mishap with the Mega rocket's first stage booster. Minutes after blastoff in Texas, the booster separated as expected, but the engines conked out.
17: We're not seeing as many booster engines ignite as we expected for boost back.
16: And instead of a controlled descent, the booster had a hard splashdown in the Gulf.
17: It looks like we just had an early boost back shutdown.
16: NASA has tasked both SpaceX and Blue Origin to develop lunar landers that can dock with the Orion capsule as they work to put astronauts back on the moon and build a lunar base. I'm Jennifer King.
10: World shares declined. Oil prices gained more than $2 a barrel after having dropped sharply a day before. I'm Marcela Sanchez.
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0: Tennessee Valley Mornings weather for today, a 50% chance of showers and thunderstorms, high of 84 degrees. A chance of showers tonight, mostly before 9 o'clock, low 67, rain chance at 30%. Friday, more showers, possible rain chance 80% throughout the day, high of 81. Friday night, showers likely, possibly a thunderstorm before 10 p.m., low of 66, rain chance at 70%. This is Tennessee Valley Mornings on 89.3 WLRH. 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

0: I'm Alex Hall, host of WLRH's Curiosity Squad. With spring in the air, I've been outside with our local foraging expert, Casey Lanier, and I discovered how a pretty blooming spring tree impacts the flavour I expect in my cough syrup.
1: So, today we are going to talk about black cherry, Prunus serotonina. It is ripening up about now through early summer. Again, the one on my property isn't fruiting, so the reason for that, I believe, is because it's been in the shade. It was growing right next to this gigantic pine tree. And so until this spring, when I cut that pine tree down, it got very little sun and was fighting for all of its resources a whole lot. So I'm hoping it'll liven up in the next couple years.
0: So the cherries have a really distinctive bark, don't they?
1: Yeah, so the genus Prunus, P-R-U-N-U-S, is pretty big and contains a lot of plants that you probably know of. Cherries, plums, which we're going to talk about another time, peaches. So pretty much anything that's a stone fruit, which is a round fruit that you can eat that has a single sort of teardrop-shaped seed in the middle. Another thing, and this is what you were getting at, is the genus Prunus has a lot of smoothish gray bark with, see these little horizontal lines on it? Those are called lenticels. So there's quite a few trees that have them, but they're a really good way to recognize black cherry. And they're basically a way that the tree respires, just exchanges oxygen and the like between the inside of the trunk and the outside. But black cherry, to me, is one of the easiest trees to recognize from its bark because it remains smooth most of the way through the life of the tree. When they get really old, it'll get chunky and crumbly, and you'll have to look on the branches to find that smooth gray.
0: Is this something that's native to Alabama or has been imported?
1: It is native.
0: That's great.
1: Yeah. If you go all the way back to the early colonial days, black cherry was a popular tree, mostly for furniture making. So before we get to edibility, I guess we'll talk about the wood a little bit. It is right up there with black walnut. It is the premier sort of economically valuable high-end lumber species in North America.
0: You said that the tree is fruiting at this time. Tell me a bit about what that looks like. I mean, I think I know what a black cherry looks like, but how does it appear on the tree?
1: Okay, black cherries are little dangling clusters. They look a bit like clusters of grapes. They're less conical and more tubular, and there are lots of little fruits that are probably about the size of an English pea or a bit larger. They will ripen to a very, very deep red that's almost black, hence black cherry. And each one, as everything in the genus, will have a single hard teardrop-ish seed in the middle. As far as edibility goes, that fruit is the edible part of the black cherry. And you only want to eat the flesh of the fruit. So black cherry, like pretty much everything in the genus Prunus, contains cyanogenic chemicals, which are chemicals which process into cyanide in your body. That's why if you've ever been told not to eat peach pits or cherry seeds, things like that, is because all of our domesticated fruits still have different amounts of those cyanogenic compounds. So black cherry bark, and especially if you scratch one of the branches and give it a little sniff, has a very unique smell.
0: Ooh.
1: It's kind of gnarly. It's one of the identifying characteristics of the tree because otherwise it looks quite similar to some of our native plums and stuff, especially if you find a small cherry. And that is the result of two chemicals. One of them are those cyanogenic compounds we were talking about, and the other one, which I can't recall the name of, is the active ingredient originally in a lot of cough syrups. So the reason that modern cough syrups are so often cherry flavored is because the classic way of making them was with black cherry bark.
0: That's really fascinating. I love that. Yeah.
1: And at this point, I'm sure it's just churned out in a factory, but it's they've sort of kept with it for tradition because people expect your cough syrup to taste like weird kind of cherry-ish flavor. When it comes to actual black cherries, this is one of the cases where I will admit that when we domesticated cherries, we did them a lot of favors. So when you're domesticating a fruit, usually the things that you're breeding for are calorie content and commercial viability. Because historically, one of the hardest things to do with wild plants is get enough calories to keep yourself alive. Interestingly, we've come around to the other side of that in modern society, where it's really, really easy to get enough calories to keep yourselves alive, because we've been working towards that for thousands of years, and suddenly it's very, very hard to get enough vitamins to give you the nutrients that you need. You can eat a couple of cream-filled donuts and be set on calories for the whole day, but they're not going to have anywhere near the vitamins you need. So that's where augmenting your diet with wild plants can really help. They're usually fairly few calories and a whole lot of vitamins. Another thing that we breed for when I was talking about commercial viability has to do with shelf stability, right? If you can't put it on a refrigerator truck and drive it to Alabama from Guatemala, there's a really good chance that you can't find it in Walmart. Also, something like black cherry, where the fruits grow pretty high up in a tree and they're tiny, you're going to have a really hard time picking that in an economical fashion. So some of our native fruits, like mulberry, that are every bit delicious enough to be sold in the grocery store, you don't really find because they're kind of smushy. You put them on a refrigerator truck, and by the time they get where they're going, they're mush. They're fermenting nastiness. Others, like black cherry, they're small and frankly not that good. It's one of the few that we've really improved the flavor of through domestication.
0: Thanks to Casey Lanier for sharing his passion for foraging. 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For Tennessee Valley Mornings, I'm Alex Hall.

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This is the Redstone Rocket Recap. I'm Demario Spence. Redstone Arsenal's Real Property Planning Board held its semi-annual meeting May 13th to prioritize future construction projects for congressional funding. About 60 people attended the 90-minute session at the Community Activity Center. 13 of the 17 eligible Army organizations. Real Property Planning Board held its semi-annual meeting May 13th to prioritize future construction projects for congressional funding. About 60 people attended the 90-minute session at the Community Activity Center. 13 of the 17 eligible Army organizations cast ballots on project priorities.

Valley Mornings on 89.3 WLRH. With your Tennessee Valley News Update, I'm Katie Ganaway. Job seekers in Gadsden will soon be able to apply for one of 40 new positions opening up at a new chemical plant facility. AL.com reports the company Penco serves as a manufacturer of water, wastewater, and corrosion control treatment chemicals. The new jobs opening up will support the company's supply chain efforts in the southeast in the fields of manufacturing, transportation, and engineering. This facility expects to manufacture special municipal and industrial

0: External adds that the launch coincides with the U.S. Space Command moving its headquarters to Redstone Arsenal. Info at vetsandtech.co. And the Huntsville Police Department has rolled out a new traffic safety initiative called the Summer Slowdown. The goal is to encourage drivers to make safer choices behind the wheel this summer. HPD says it combines targeted traffic enforcement with heightened community awareness efforts to encourage motorists to slow down and obey traffic laws. Now through Friday, July 31st, HPD will focus enforcement in areas with high crash volumes and frequent speeding complaints. This is Tennessee Valley Mornings on 89.3 WLRH.
1: Tennessee Valley Mornings weather for today, a 50% chance of showers and thunderstorms, high of 84 degrees. A chance of showers tonight, mostly before 9 o'clock, low 67, rain chance at 30%. Friday, more showers, possible rain chance 80% throughout the day, high of 81. Friday night, showers likely, possibly a thunderstorm before 10 p.m., low of 66, rain chance at 70%. This is Tennessee Valley Mornings on 89.3 WLRH. 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

0: Well, up next on Tennessee Valley Mornings here on 89.3 WLRH, we are getting to know the new president of Crestwood Medical Center, Kyle Buchanan. This is part two of our conversation, which began yesterday. Kyle is a North Alabama native with more than two decades of healthcare leadership experience, and now he's stepping into one of the region's most visible healthcare roles during a major moment of transition and growth in Huntsville. So we're going to talk about his background, leadership philosophy, the future of Crestwood, and what he wants patients and staff to know as the hospital begins this next chapter. Kyle, welcome in this morning.
1: Thank you for the invitation.
0: Yesterday, you mentioned staff several times. What are some of the key strengths that you see in that Crestwood staff and culture?
1: So to put it plainly, people believe in our care, and people believe in the culture at Crestwood, fiercely so, and really want to see how and in what ways it can be even more impactful to the community and to our organization. And again, that doesn't happen at every hospital. But here, by and large, we've continued to hear over and over and over again just that belief in what we're doing and a desire to continue moving in that direction, maybe even with a little more resources.
0: And do you see any specific areas that have the greatest opportunities for growth, whether that is services, specialties, some sort of technology or community outreach?
1: Yeah, I would say we're extremely strong. This is not an exhaustive list, but we're extremely strong in our orthopedic and neurosurgical partnerships, as well as our gastroenterology and women's services seems to have some opportunity as well. Those three services so far, and again, the first 45 days given, have really become clear or could be opportunities for us. And again, another question comes up, but what services do you see that you may want to consider reducing? We haven't seen those. We haven't encountered any services that we think may need to shrink. We got several that we want to try to see how much we can grow. And those three really stand out.
0: It seems like workforce shortages remain a major issue in healthcare nationwide. Mm-hmm. Is that the case here in Huntsville, and how do you recruit and retain great doctors and nurses and staff?
1: Right, and that's a core part

0: of our vision is to continue to be the choice for care and the choice for careers. And starting with some of our medical and surgical needs with the physician community, we already have several surgical specialties who we're working with, as well as medical specialties, to recruit to Huntsville. Now, I'll say I've been fortunate enough to help lead recruitment, physician recruitment to many communities. We're fortunate in that Huntsville is a desirable location with a tremendous amount of growth. So as we run the numbers to say, okay, we need specialty, three of a certain specialist per 100,000 residents. As Huntsville grows, you justify more of those specialists. And you continue to try to alleviate any bottlenecks when members of our community have to access that care, and try to make it as smooth and as slick and as accessible as possible. But recruiting here to Huntsville we're fortunate. We have a magnetic community here, and a key element is how do we capitalize on that, as well as how do we identify new services that we, as we continue to grow, we may continue to justify going forward.
1: So looking ahead 3 to 5 years, what do you hope people in Huntsville will say about Crestwood Medical Center?
0: So in less than 3 years, I hope a year from now that our community breathes a big sigh of relief. We've had the opportunity now to forge a partnership in our community that allows for, instead of constriction, it allows for growth. Instead of fierce competition that may be at the end of the day somewhat wasteful, we find synergies between campuses that didn't exist. And a year from now, that big sigh of relief I anticipate will be here in our community. And then going forward to 3 to 5 years, I hope we'll see more of that collaborative effort between the campuses that materialize into stronger services, additional services, areas in which we may have 3 or 4 physicians serving our community. Maybe we can make that 4 or 5 physicians in a certain specialty that really expand the breadth and depth of services that we can provide.
1: This seems like on a base level, it's a hospital. You just have to make sure everybody's getting the best care and you're doing your job, right? But you've been heavily involved in community organizations throughout your career. So why is it so important to have that community involvement and outreach as a hospital president?
0: Thank you for that question. I feel very strongly about our hospital's leadership, and it's not just our leadership, but individuals throughout our campus being connected to the community, be it civic activities, be it churches, faith communities, others, schools, in which we can bring, one, the care that we provide out to those entities, and also learn a little bit more about what we can do to adapt our care to what our community needs are. And the only way you can adapt your services to your community needs to actually get out and understand what those are, and shoulder to shoulder with our neighbors to make those connections.
1: We are talking this morning with the new president of Crestwood Medical Center, Kyle Buchanan. And of course, part of the Huntsville community is the tech, the innovation, the engineering, problem solving. So does that culture here influence how healthcare leaders are operating here?
0: Absolutely. We feel an obligation within our entire health system to want to be good stewards of our resources, but also balance that stewardship with making sure we have the latest, greatest technology that we can afford to bring to North Alabama. And there are some examples within Crestwood Medical Center of that sort. So our robotics capability at Crestwood, and some of our cardiovascular services really punch above our weight class, so to speak, for a hospital our size. And so, we think about the technology that goes into those services directly connect with the culture in our community for technology, and we think is a positive alignment.
1: So what's something that patients may not realize about the people who work inside the hospital every day?
0: The people inside our hospital, and we had a new group of employees this morning to join our organization, about 15, And what I share with them, as well as every group of new Crestwood Medical Center teammates, is that, one, we really take a lot of emphasis and really press the envelope on how we treat our patients, how we treat each other, and how we treat our physicians. And not a lot of patients, as I encounter patient care every morning, don't get to see behind that curtain, so to speak. But for every high five that happens at a nurse's station, in every baby shower, in every group of nurses who show up to that teammate's parents' visitation, so to speak, at some of the darkest hours, all of that care that we give each other is immediately transferred to care we give our patients. And in doing that, you get patients who say, you know, it just feels different here at Crestwood. It feels different on this floor. It just seems like everybody is really geared towards getting me better and getting me home. And the behind the scenes of that is truly touching. When you see how much the members of our team care for each other, and that immediately translates to patient care.
1: That feels like it really keeps the human side of healthcare front and center. You know, when, you know, it's one of those industries that can sometimes feel very corporate or impersonal.
0: Mm-hmm. It has to. I mean, at the end of the day, we don't have, other industries have productivity widgets, so to speak. We're creating T-shirts. We're going to make and sell T-shirts. And you can follow the thread of what they're producing to say someone is going to receive a fantastic T-shirt at the end of the day. That's what we're going to produce. Well, we have the blessing of being able to provide a mother who goes home and a grandfather who gets to attend the next baseball game. And if that's not an outcome you can't get it excited about, then I don't know. I don't know what to do it for you.
1: So what is the best leadership advice you've ever received in your career?
0: Well, you've got all the good questions today. The best leadership advice I've ever received was probably from my father, and that was regarding how hard to work for things you believe in. And we all have, and we all lead in different ways in our lives, either professionally or personally. And when you really hit the core of who you are as a human being, and as Dr. King mentioned, why you exist, once you tap into that, and the reason why you're here on Earth, and the reason why you go to work every day, to fully get behind that with every ounce of your being, is the only way you'll fulfill what is there for you. And I'm not speaking monetarily or in any type of compensation, but that fulfillment of going home knowing that you're tired as heck and you completely emptied yourself in what you do every day, but you also know that somehow patient care became a little bit better that day, is the most fulfilling feeling in the world, and also one of the core tenets of what I think leadership really is.
1: Fantastic.
0: I'll say, reiterate just one thing. We've been very, very proud, and I can speak with, like I said, 45 days of pride, of how our team has reacted and really embraced the change that we have in front of us. There is so much excitement. I'd have to kind of give myself extra time when I'm going from one office to another, because someone's going to stop me and say, hey, Kyle, I've been thinking about this. And instead of having the resistance of what's going to happen to us in this transition, our team has really leaned, and 1,500 people have leaned into what's possible, what can this be, and have taken, I think, a healthy sense of ownership in that, well, I want to help make it be X, and I want to help it impact our patients in this positive way.
1: So when we invite you back for your 1-year anniversary, 320 days from now, what's going to be the thing you're most excited to talk about?
0: Investment. I think we'll see, as I mentioned, that sigh of relief that, okay, this we have taken a big step forward, one. And then two, We'll have a list of examples in which the investment of our health system into the day-to-day lives of our Crestwood Medical Center patients as well as staff has really made a difference. And I look forward to that. We're creating that list now and trying to figure out how much we can afford to take on this first year. But we're seeing some changes already that the investment level has been well received and too impactful to those special folks in the beds.
1: Excellent. New president of Crestwood Medical Center in Huntsville, Kyle Buchanan. Thanks for joining us this morning.
0: Excellent. Thank you so much.

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1: For everyone who's ever been daunted by the idea of installing solar panels, there's a new option out there. From American Public Media, this is Marketplace Tech. I'm Stephanie Hughes.
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1: A new form of residential solar system is gaining traction in the U.S., plug-in solar. Like the name suggests, these solar panels can be plugged into an electrical outlet, just like you would your toaster. But instead of using electricity, it sends power back to be used elsewhere in the home. In most of the country, plug-in solar is neither legal nor illegal. But energy policy consultant Betham Paulus, who is also a senior researcher with the Clean Energy States Alliance, says a growing number of states are passing laws to help spell out the rules around this.
3: There are two main issues to deal with. One is if you have solar in your home, sometimes you produce more than you need and you export it to the grid. Normal rooftop systems have to be registered with the utility. They keep track of power flows in both directions. These are smaller systems, though, so it's not really worth the hassle to go through all the paperwork. So what the legislation does in most of these states is exempt these small systems from that interconnection agreement, the net metering arrangement. On the other hand, if you export power to the grid, you don't get paid for it. You're giving it away for free. On the safety side, most states are deferring. They're simply requiring that equipment be certified by a recognized testing lab like Underwriter Laboratories or UL. So the idea is that a year or two from now, that you just go to the hardware store and you buy your kit and it's all safety certified and you come home and plug it in.
4: How much does it cost to get a plug-in solar system up and running, both in terms of money and then also effort?
3: So there are retailers here in California selling them for about $1,500. I actually bought used solar panels and figured out how to assemble it all. And I got it down to about half that price. So I think what I paid for it is probably more like the mature market price. So when your local Home Depot starts selling them, they'll probably be, you know, $750 to $1,000. It'll depend on the size, of course, as well.
4: What kinds of challenges exist for the widespread adoption of this technology?
3: One kind of mundane hurdle to overcome is distribution and logistics. If you're only buying one or two panels, UPS and FedEx, they really don't like to ship large glass panels. 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Really, plug-in solar is an extension of RV and camping equipment. A lot of people in RVs now have solar panels on the roof. You know, the van life, the hashtag van life people have gone solar because it's quiet and convenient. And really, the plug-in solar kits are not really that different from an RV kit. You can get panels that fold up. You can get them that roll up, that are flexible. You can have them come with zip ties. You know, people attach solar flexible solar panels to their sailboats with zip ties. You can do that with a balcony kit, zip tie it to your balcony. So it's really kind of the same technology being transferred over to your home. And I think that'll also help with some of the logistics and distribution, since conventional big glass and metal panels are hard to ship.
1: That's energy policy consultant Betham Paulus. Jesus Alvarado produced this episode. I'm Stephanie Hughes, and that's Marketplace Tech. This is APM.
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10: Welcome to the Nature Minute with the Land Trust of North Alabama. April showers may bring Mayflowers around here, but they leave behind something too. Puddles. After a few good wet days in North Alabama, there are some low-lying areas that will be left with a little more water than usual, and this water might take a few weeks to dry out completely, especially with fresh influxes of rain every few days. Scientists call these ephemeral or vernal pools, and although they won't stick around long, they do make fascinating temporary ecosystems. Several species of amphibians and insects prefer to lay eggs in vernal pools because of their lack of built-in predators, which is one reason you might hear an increase in frog mating calls after a big rain. Thank you for spending this minute in North Alabama nature. We hope that it inspires you to get out to one of North Alabama's many natural spaces this week. Find out more at landtrustnal.org. Happy trails!
11: With the Tennessee Valley Political Roundup, I'm Bob Nance. Today marks the day that Andrew Johnson signed the Indian Removal Act in 1830. By the end of 1831, the Choctaw Nation was the first to be pushed away from their homes and forced to travel west to land set aside by the government for their relocation. In 1838, the U.S. Army began forcibly relocating the Cherokee Nation from the states of the Southeast, including North Carolina, South Carolina, North Georgia, Eastern Tennessee, and North Alabama. Almost the entire area along the Tennessee River was included in the Cherokee Nation, which was served by a constitutional government as early as 1820. The Cherokee removal is better known as the Trail of Tears, as more than 16,000 Cherokee citizens were forced to march a path of roads and trails across the entire area all the way to Oklahoma. More than 4,000 Cherokee died along the Trail of Tears, and nearly 15,000 Native Americans died in all of the displacement actions caused by the Indian Removal Act. As white settlers moved into the regions that the Native nations were in, the removal of the natives allowed white settlers to take over the land left behind. In 1828, after gold was discovered in North Georgia, the displacement accelerated. Despite the fact that the U.S. Supreme Court ruled that the state of Georgia, where the Trail of Tears was initiated, had no authority over the land that belonged to the Cherokee Nation, the federal government and the state of Georgia completely ignored the ruling and began removing the Cherokee from their homes. By March of 1839, the Cherokee lands were now in the hands of the U.S. states in the same area, and a year of tortuous relocation ended. In 1994, a collection of 8 motorcycle riders began a commemorative ride from Bridgeport, Alabama to Waterloo, Alabama, a ride of about 120 miles along the Highway 72 corridor. Within 5 years, the number of riders in the Trail of Tears and the route have both grown, as riders now begin in Cherokee, North Carolina, and many travel all the way to the Chickasaw Cultural Center in Sulphur, Oklahoma, with more than 40,000 riders most years, and a peak of 100,000 riders extending more than 15 miles in 1999. While the initial relocation began in May, the Trail of Tears ride takes place on September 19th this year. The last legislative meeting this week is the Huntsville City Council this evening at 5:30. Take some time tonight to go find out what's happening and arrive early so that you can hear the story of the Singing River Trail, named after a Cherokee story of the spirits of the river. This has been the Tennessee Valley Political Roundup. I'm Bob Nance. 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
12: AP News, I'm Marcela Sanchez. A federal judge has declined to block President Trump's executive order creating a federal voter list and limiting mail voting. The judge in D.C. rejected the request by Democrats and civil rights groups who had argued that Trump's order would likely be found unconstitutional. A key inflation measure rose to 3.8% in April compared to a year ago, jumping to its highest level in 3 years. It's the latest sign that spiking gas prices and higher food costs are squeezing Americans' finances. In other news, Matthew Perry's assistant gets more than 3 years in prison for his central role in the actor's ketamine death.
13: Matthew Perry's assistant gets more than 3 years in prison for his central role in the actor's ketamine death. 60-year-old Kenneth Iwamasa pleaded guilty to conspiracy to distribute ketamine. He was sentenced to 3 years and 5 months in prison.
14: Kenny wants to express his deepest sympathy for the part that he played in the death of Matthew Perry.
13: Iwamasa's lawyer, Alan Eisner, spoke to reporters after the sentencing.
14: Mr. Perry was a man, a friend, his boss, someone who he had the deepest affection for. He's been devastated since his death. And he continues to be devastated.
13: Perry's family blames Iwamasa, a longtime friend, for enabling Perry's addiction. According to his plea agreement, the assistant bought ketamine on Perry's behalf and injected him with it personally. The actor died at age 54 in 2023. 4 other defendants have pleaded guilty and received sentences in the case. I'm Haya Pinjwani.
12: For nearly 2 centuries after France abolished slavery, the colonial-era law that classified humans as property remained quietly on its books. But today, the lower house of parliament voted to wipe the Code Noir, or Black Code, from French law. This is AP News.
15: AP Sports, I'm Gethin Coolball. Sebastian Aho scored the first of 3 opening period goals to help the Hurricanes take a commanding 3-1 Eastern Conference Final Series lead over the Canadiens with a 4-0 victory.
16: Game 1, we didn't have what we needed, and we figured it out, fortunately, and obviously the fourth one's the hardest one to win.
15: The Spurs host the defending NBA champion Thunder Thursday, hoping to force a Game 7 down 3-2 in their West Final Series. In tennis, Novak Djokovic reached the third round in 4 sets amid a heat wave at the French Open. Australian Open winner Elena Rybakina was eliminated in a 3-set tiebreaker. MLB Shohei Ohtani pitched 6 scoreless innings with 7 strikeouts and hit a solo homer in the Dodgers' 4-1 win over the Rockies. And NFL Packers running back Josh Jacobs was released from a Wisconsin jail while authorities investigate allegations of domestic abuse. Gethin Coolbaugh, AP Sports.
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22: Tennessee Valley Mornings weather for today, a 50% chance of showers and thunderstorms, high of 84 degrees. A chance of showers tonight, mostly before 9 o'clock, low 67, rain chance at 30%. Friday, more showers, possible rain chance 80% throughout the day, high of 81. Friday night, showers likely, possibly a thunderstorm before 10 p.m., low of 66, rain chance at 70%. This is Tennessee Valley Mornings on 89.3 WLRH. 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

0: I'm Alex Hall, host of WLRH's Curiosity Squad. With spring in the air, I've been outside with our local foraging expert, Casey Lanier, and I discovered how a pretty blooming spring tree impacts the flavour I expect in my cough syrup.
1: So, today we are going to talk about black cherry, Prunus serotonina. It is ripening up about now through early summer. Again, the one on my property isn't fruiting, so the reason for that, I believe, is because it's been in the shade. It was growing right next to this gigantic pine tree. And so until this spring, when I cut that pine tree down, it got very little sun and was fighting for all of its resources a whole lot. So I'm hoping it'll liven up in the next couple years.
0: So the cherries have a really distinctive bark, don't they?
1: Yeah, so the genus Prunus, P-R-U-N-U-S, is pretty big and contains a lot of plants that you probably know of. Cherries, plums, which we're going to talk about another time, peaches. So pretty much anything that's a stone fruit, which is a round fruit that you can eat that has a single sort of teardrop-shaped seed in the middle. Another thing, and this is what you were getting at, is the genus Prunus has a lot of smoothish gray bark with, see these little horizontal lines on it? Those are called lenticels. So there's quite a few trees that have them, but they're a really good way to recognize black cherry. And they're basically a way that the tree respires, just exchanges oxygen and the like between the inside of the trunk and the outside. But black cherry, to me, is one of the easiest trees to recognize from its bark because it remains smooth most of the way through the life of the tree. When they get really old, it'll get chunky and crumbly, and you'll have to look on the branches to find that smooth gray.
0: Is this something that's native to Alabama or has been imported?
1: It is native.
0: That's great.
1: Yeah. If you go all the way back to the early colonial days, black cherry was a popular tree, mostly for furniture making. So before we get to edibility, I guess we'll talk about the wood a little bit. It is right up there with black walnut. It is the premier sort of economically valuable high-end lumber species in North America.
0: You said that the tree is fruiting at this time. Tell me a bit about what that looks like. I mean, I think I know what a black cherry looks like, but how does it appear on the tree?
1: Okay, black cherries are little dangling clusters. They look a bit like clusters of grapes. They're less conical and more tubular, and there are lots of little fruits that are probably about the size of an English pea or a bit larger. They will ripen to a very, very deep red that's almost black, hence black cherry. And each one, as everything in the genus, will have a single hard teardrop-ish seed in the middle. As far as edibility goes, that fruit is the edible part of the black cherry. And you only want to eat the flesh of the fruit. So black cherry, like pretty much everything in the genus Prunus, contains cyanogenic chemicals, which are chemicals which process into cyanide in your body. That's why if you've ever been told not to eat peach pits or cherry seeds, things like that, is because all of our domesticated fruits still have different amounts of those cyanogenic compounds. So black cherry bark, and especially if you scratch one of the branches and give it a little sniff, has a very unique smell.
0: Ooh.
1: It's kind of gnarly. It's one of the identifying characteristics of the tree because otherwise it looks quite similar to some of our native plums and stuff, especially if you find a small cherry. And that is the result of two chemicals. One of them are those cyanogenic compounds we were talking about. And the other one, which I can't recall the name of, is the active ingredient originally in a lot of cough syrups. So the reason that modern cough syrups are so often cherry flavored is because the classic way of making them was with black cherry bark.
2: That's really fascinating. I love that.
1: Yeah. And at this point, I'm sure it's just churned out in a factory, but it's they've sort of kept with it for tradition because people expect your cough syrup to taste like weird kind of cherry-ish flavor. When it comes to actual black cherries, this is one of the cases where I will admit that when we domesticated cherries, we did them a lot of favors. So when you're domesticating a fruit, usually the things that you're breeding for are calorie content and commercial viability. Because historically, one of the hardest things to do with wild plants is get enough calories to keep yourself alive. Interestingly, we've come around to the other side of that in modern society, where it's really, really easy to get enough calories to keep yourselves alive, because we've been working towards that for thousands of years, and suddenly it's very, very hard to get enough vitamins to give you the nutrients that you need. You can eat a couple of cream-filled donuts and be set on calories for the whole day, but they're not going to have anywhere near the vitamins you need. So that's where augmenting your diet with wild plants can really help. They're usually fairly few calories and a whole lot of vitamins. Another thing that we breed for when I was talking about commercial viability has to do with shelf stability, right? If you can't put it on a refrigerator truck and drive it to Alabama from Guatemala, there's a really good chance that you can't find it in Walmart. Also, something like black cherry, where the fruits grow pretty high up in a tree and they're tiny, you're going to have a really hard time picking that in an economical fashion. So some of our native fruits, like mulberry, that are every bit delicious enough to be sold in the grocery store, you don't really find because they're kind of smushy. You put them on a refrigerator truck, and by the time they get where they're going, they're mush. They're fermenting nastiness. Others, like black cherry, they're small and frankly not that good. It's one of the few that we've really improved the flavor of through domestication.
0: Thanks to Casey Lanier for sharing his passion for foraging. You can find this story and others with Casey on our website at WLRH.org. For Tennessee Valley Mornings, I'm Alex Hall.

0: 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Email to sundial@wlrh.org with It Happened One Summer in the subject line. 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
1: This is the Redstone Rocket Recap. I'm DeMario Spence. Redstone Arsenal's Real Property Planning Board held its semi-annual meeting May 13th to prioritize future construction projects for congressional funding. About 60 people attended the 90-minute session at the Community Activity Center. 13 of the 17 eligible Army organizations cast ballots on project priorities. Most projects voted on won't receive construction funding for at least 5 years. Setting priorities now, however, directs earlier dollars toward analysis and design work. Several projects already in the funding pipeline continue to draw strong support. A proposed combined fire and police station was among the newcomers and also received significant backing. The Planning Board is one of several working groups that feed recommendations to Installation Planning Board Chair Lieutenant General Gavin Lawrence. Redstone's

0: at least this year?
1: In the United States, I think yes, they are able to adapt. They can, you know, switch their planting to a different crop that's less nitrogen intensive, apply a little bit less fertilizer than they would like to, and reduce, you know, some of those big shifts in yields. Other countries who are more reliant on the Middle East for fertilizer will again have to, you know, wait and see how much fertilizer they were able to purchase and what their yields look like.
0: If farmers are making less food, presumably they'll get better prices for what they do produce. Will that offset these higher costs, or will farmers need government assistance, for instance, in the months ahead?
1: So just depending on how big the shortfall is, it could push prices high. If you remember in 2022, when Russia and Ukraine's conflict first began, we saw really high grain prices, which did help offset some of those costs for farmers. That being said, production costs are at record highs, and they've continued to increase after the pandemic. It would really depend on how big that shortfall is and how big that price goes up. What I can tell you right now is that we are on the fourth consecutive years of losses in the farm economy. We have, you know, rice producers losing more than $400 an acre. You know, all of our major row crop commodities and our specialty crop producers are losing money each year. And so any disruption or any higher production expenses is going to make that worse for them. And so we may need additional economic assistance to help stabilize that farm economy as we continue to see those high production expenses with those pretty low commodity costs.
0: Faith Parham is an economist with the American Farm Bureau Federation. Thank you very much.
1: Thank you.
0: The Associated Press is out with its survey of CEO compensation in 2025. The highest paid, it's not even close, Elon Musk. Tesla paid him $132 billion in stock. Second highest, Shankh Mitra, chief executive of the healthcare real estate investment trust Welltower, paid more than $800 million. The AP says the typical worker versus CEO pay gap grew last year. CEOs averaged 200 times the median pit salary of their employees. I'm Nova Sapa with the Marketplace Morning Report from APM, American Public Media.
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Well, good morning. I'm Mike Keeley. Welcome to Morning Blend. Today we opened with Hector Berlioz's The Corsair Overture, a work full of vibrant energy, Mediterranean color, and high seas adventure. Berlioz is one of music's great storytellers, even without words. This piece was inspired in part by Lord Byron's romantic tales of pirates and wanderers, and it bursts with sizzling strings and blazing brass, and then a stormy drama. We heard the Scottish National Orchestra with Alexander Gibson conducting. Changing the pace, classical guitarist David Russell is a world-renowned guitarist. He's known for his musicianship and artistry, and he has earned the highest praise from audiences and critics alike. In recognition of this talent and his international career, he was named a Fellow of the Royal Academy of Music in London in 1997. We'll hear David Russell interpret a few of the compositions of composer John Dowland. These are selections from his Renaissance Favorites for Guitar collection.

0: John Dowland was an English Renaissance composer, lutenist, and singer. He was best known for his melancholy songs such as Come, Heavy Sleep, Flow My Tears, I Saw My Lady Weep. We've heard classical guitarist David Russell interpreting the compositions of John Dowland. It's 9:21. This is Morning Blend.
1: History is more than what is written in the textbooks, from military correspondence and personal narratives to shifting accounts of the era. The scholarly study of Black Americans in the Civil War is undergoing re-examination. On June 28th, from 2 to 4 p.m., the Huntsville-Madison County Historical Society at the downtown branch of the Huntsville-Madison County Public Library for current perspectives on Black Americans in the Civil War.
0: Up next, we return to the unforgettable world of Igor Stravinsky's Petrushka. Hearing parts 2 and 3 of the ballet, we heard part 1 a couple of days ago if you were with us. It was written for Sergei Diaghilev's Ballet Russe, and Petrushka tells the story of 3 puppets brought mysteriously to life during a raucous Russian carnival. The title character, Petrushka, is tragic, awkward, and emotional, kind of like most teenagers. He's almost painfully human despite being made of straw and wood. In part 2, we enter Petrushka's tiny room where Stravinsky conveys the puppet's loneliness and frustration with aggressive rhythm and harsh harmonies and that famous Petrushka chord, which is actually 2 clashing keys sounding at the same time. Then in part 3, the mood shifts to a lively carnival scene teeming with dancers and street entertainers and brilliant orchestral coloring. It's lighthearted, but it sounds unmistakably like Stravinsky. Here are parts 2 and 3 of Petrushka by Igor Stravinsky.

0: Petrushka brings music, dance, and design together in a neatly produced package. It's certainly one of the most popular of the Ballet Russe productions. We heard the Royal Philharmonic Orchestra performing parts 2 and 3 of Igor Stravinsky's Petrushka, and I'm sure we'll hear the rest of that pretty soon. It's 9:35.
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0: 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Up next, we take off on a musical journey down Bohemia's most famous waterway. Bedřich Smetana's The Moldau is a sweeping soundscape and a masterpiece of the late 19th century. Smetana navigates the river from its very beginnings, starting as 2 small springs, growing into a mighty river that rushes through the Czech countryside, past a wedding party, and into the center of the city of Prague. It's a piece filled with patriotism, written at a time when the composer himself was tragically losing his hearing. So let's jump on the boat. Here's the Berlin Philharmonic performing Bedřich Smetana's The Moldau.

0: The Moldau is part of Smetana's larger cycle called My Homeland, celebrating the landscape, history, and spirit of the Czech people. Even listeners hearing it for the first time seem to recognize its main melody, which is one of music's most memorable themes. We've heard the Berlin Philharmonic with conductor Herbert von Karajan playing Bedřich Smetana's The Moldau. It's 9:49.
1: Rocket City Rowing launched off the dock 30 years ago, and we haven't called Weynef yet. Don't know what that means? 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
0: Daniel Paul is an India Fulbright scholar. He's a tabla drummer, which is a small hand drum native to India. He graduated from Ali Akbar College of Music, and yes, that is a real place. I looked it up. It's in San Rafael, California. And he is a performer of accompanying kirtan chanting. And I had to look that up, too. Kirtan chanting is Hindu devotional music, and it is chanting the names of God. Here are some of his selections from Rhythms of Paradise.

This is the Composer's Datebook for May 28th. I'm John Burge. On today's date in 1938, Matthias the Painter, an opera by the German composer Paul Hindemith, had its premiere in Zurich, Switzerland. This work had been scheduled to be premiered in 1934 at the Berlin Opera by the German conductor Wilhelm Furtwängler, but the newly installed Nazi regime canceled the performance. In protest, Furtwängler performed a concert suite from Hindemith's opera at a Berlin Philharmonic concert, resulting in a loud pro-Hindemith demonstration on the part of the audience. The Nazi press responded with attacks on both Hindemith and Furtwängler. By the end of 1934, it was clear to all in Germany that the Nazis would brook no opposition when it came to cultural matters.

0: So how had the quintessentially German Hindemith offended the new German regime? In 1929, Hitler had attended the premiere of another Hindemith opera titled News of the Day, and Hitler hated it, labeling it degenerate. Furthermore, Hindemith's wife and many of his closest musician friends were Jewish. Hindemith became persona non grata in Nazi Germany. And shortly after the Zurich premiere of his new opera, he and his wife emigrated to the United States, where he taught at Tanglewood and Yale, becoming an American citizen in 1946. Composer's Datebook is produced by APM, American Public Media, in conjunction with the American Composers Forum, reminding you that all music was once new.
1: BBC News with Sue Montgomery. The US military has accused Iran of a dangerous violation of the ceasefire by launching a ballistic missile at Kuwait. Tehran said it had targeted US bases there in retaliation for a US missile strike on Iran. Our Washington reporter Bernd de Moosman has more details.
2: Even though the White House and Central Command have accused Iran of violating the ceasefire, so far they've insisted that this and the U.S. strikes in recent days inside Iran haven't constituted the complete breakdown of the ceasefire. The language used by Central Command about the missile was quite careful. They said the U.S. stood ready for measured responses to Iranian aggression. And President Trump, at least for the moment, doesn't seem to think that a return to full-scale combat operations is necessary. Yesterday at the Cabinet meeting, he said that the talks are proceeding and he's still short of having to choose what he's termed option B, which would be that resumption of full-scale combat operations in and around Iran.
1: The Israeli military says it's carried out a strike in Beirut as it continues its offensive against Hezbollah. Israel struck the southern city of Tyre overnight after tens of thousands of residents were given a two-hour warning to leave. The Lebanese Justice Minister, Adel Nasser, spoke to the BBC about the displacement of its citizens.
3: We have more than 1 million displaced coming from the south to Beirut and to the north of Lebanon. The situation is very tough. The resources of the government are limited, but despite that, the government is making all the efforts and deploying all the efforts in order to be able to face this large level of displacement of people. And at the same time, there are cities and towns that are being systematically destroyed.
1: Distraught parents have gathered at a girls' boarding school in Kenya where 16 children died after a fire broke out in a dormitory early on Thursday. Some parents broke down in tears and demanded answers from government officials. More than 70 students were injured. The World Health Organization says it's strengthening laboratory capacity in the Democratic Republic of Congo as part of its response to the Ebola outbreak. The WHO says it's delivered nearly 5 tons of medical supplies to Bunia, the regional capital that's the centre of the outbreak. Petra Khoury in Kinshasa is from the Red Cross and Red Crescent societies.
4: We're deeply concerned about this outbreak. The virus had been circulating way before the outbreak was declared. At the moment, the widespread at the community level is high. We have multiple unknown chains of the virus and contact tracing remains at 35% and case identification is challenging.
1: World News from the BBC. Inflation in the United States has risen again, reaching 3.8% in April. Rising fuel costs were again to blame, with drivers paying 12% more to fill up their cars. Moderate Republicans are reported to be swinging away from President Trump ahead of the congressional votes. His party faces an uphill battle to maintain control of both houses. The Colombian government says clashes between factions of dissidents of the disbanded FARC group have left a high number of casualties. Some reports say more than 40 people were killed. The Colombian defense minister said the confrontation took place in Guaviare, where rival groups run drug trafficking and illegal mining. Serena Williams is in discussions about a potential return to competitive tennis next month. She's believed to be seeking an invitation to play in the doubles event at the Queen's Club, having completed drug testing protocols. This could mean Williams would return to action 4 years after she retired. Naomi Osaka, who previously beat the 23 Grand Slam winner in the US Open in 2018, was asked about Williams' return.
5: I'll be very entertained, but yeah, I mean, overall, the scope of it, I think it'll bring people to watch tennis, which she always does bring an audience with her. So I'm going to be tuned into the first match for sure. I think a lot of people are. And for me, everyone knows, like, Serena and Venus were my role models growing up. So it's going to be cool to see her on the grounds again.
1: Two brothers from England have completed their challenge of running 33 marathons in 33 days. There were cheers as Jordan and Kian Adams crossed the finish line in Dublin. They've raised around $2 million so far to tackle frontotemporal dementia, the disease that killed their mother. BBC News.
6: Good morning and welcome back. It's 10:06 on Thursday, and this is Morning Blend. I'm your host, Mike Keeley. And I'm glad to share this hour of great classic and classical music with you. 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
6: 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First up this hour is Hector Berlioz's Harold in Italy. The piece was inspired by Lord Byron's Childe Harold's Pilgrimage, with the solo viola representing the young traveler moving through the Italian countryside. But rather than acting as a traditional concerto soloist, the viola comments on the music and returns throughout the work as sort of a narrator. Berlioz wrote the piece after a request from violin virtuoso Niccolo Paganini, who wanted a work to feature his new viola. But Paganini expected more of a showpiece and lost interest when he saw that the orchestra shared his spotlight. What Berlioz created instead was something more like a narrative, part symphony, part tone poem, but thick orchestration throughout. Here is Berlioz's Harold in Italy.

0: Hector Berlioz, Harold in Italy. As I mentioned earlier, Paganini initially lost interest in Harold in Italy. However, just a few years later, Paganini was in Paris again and attended a concert including Harold in Italy, and it was actually conducted by Berlioz himself. After the concert, Paganini went to see Berlioz and told him he had never been as touched as by Harold, and then kneeled and kissed Berlioz's hand. So all's well that ends well. It's 10:50.
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0: It's 81 degrees and partly cloudy right now in Huntsville. Today there's a 30% chance of showers and thunderstorms, mainly in the later afternoon. Tonight, 10% chance of showers and thunderstorms. And then tomorrow, Friday, chance of showers and thunderstorms. Again, it seems like a habit. Friday night, showers, and guess what? Possibly a thunderstorm. And then Saturday, well, you guessed it, more showers will be with us. Looking ahead. I see some sun maybe on Monday. But until then, enjoy the rain.
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0: This has quickly become one of my favorite CDs. I've been listening to different cuts and playing different cuts over the last couple of weeks. Max Leek has been a part of jazz piano in Pittsburgh since the 70s. He began his musical training at age 6, and by age 15, he was working at local clubs with Pittsburgh bands, and he backed up national acts at local supper clubs. At 18, he traveled across the country with such groups as the Ink Spots and the Marcells. That's throwing it back there a little bit. He spent time playing in show bands in the Catskill Mountains of New York and backed up all kinds of actors and comedians and singers. Here is a tune from Duke Ellington and Billy Strayhorn with Max Leek's Threads Project. This is called Star-Crossed Lovers.

0: Duke Ellington and Billy Strayhorn's tune Star-Crossed Lovers, brought to us by Max Leek and his group from the Threads Collection. He noted on that all the tunes had special significance to his development as a musician and as a human being. He started his career as a musician playing the Hammond B3, which you don't hear much anymore, but some cuts on this album do have him playing the B3. I think if this is a jazz CD that you want to check out, this might be it. Max Leek, L-E-A-K-E. The album is called Threads. This is 89.3 WLRH FM HD1 in Huntsville. We'll be back after the news with The Fountains of Rome.
1: Stardate, May 28th. Thousands of New Yorkers and visitors will crowd the major east-west streets of Manhattan the next couple of afternoons, all to watch the setting sun. Weather permitting, the sun will be perfectly framed by the island's urban canyons as it descends over the Hudson River. The event is known as Manhattan Henge. It's named for Stonehenge, the ancient monument in England. Its stones appear to have been aligned with key sunrise and sunset points and other events. Manhattan produces its own alignments. The island is laid out in a perfect grid, and there are no obstructions along the horizon to block the sun. The special sunset alignment occurs twice per year, about 3 weeks before and after the summer solstice in June. Today, the sun will be half above and half below the horizon at the peak viewing time. Tomorrow, the full solar disk will stand directly atop the horizon. That sequence is reversed on the nights of July 12th and 13th. Manhattan Henge has become a popular tourist attraction. The streets are clogged by a half hour before sunset, and some venues hold special events to celebrate the view. New York isn't the only city where you can see the sun setting between the buildings, but few offer the same alignment of streets and the open horizon provided by Manhattan. Tomorrow, a bright star's first appearance in the morning twilight. Today's program was made possible by Mercer Caverns in Calaveras County in California's historic gold country. More information at mercercaverns.net. For the University of Texas at Austin McDonald Observatory, I'm Billy Henry.
2: BBC News with Sue Montgomery. The US military has accused Iran of a dangerous violation of the ceasefire by launching a ballistic missile at Kuwait. Tehran said it had targeted US bases there in retaliation for a US missile strike on Iran. The renewed hostilities threaten a fragile ceasefire, but negotiations and a more durable peace deal have been continuing. Bernd Busman is in Washington.
3: So far, they've insisted that the U.S. strikes in recent days inside Iran haven't constituted the complete breakdown of the ceasefire. The language used by Central Command about the missile was quite careful. They said the U.S. stood ready for measured responses to Iranian aggression. And President Trump, at least for the moment, doesn't seem to think that a return to full-scale combat operations is necessary.
2: The U.S. is putting more economic pressure on Iran to reopen the Strait of Hormuz. The Treasury Secretary, Scott Bessent, said Washington would prevent Iranian airlines from accessing landing spots, among other measures, and warned that only a satisfactory outcome in negotiations would end the downward spiral. The Israeli military says it's carried out a strike in the Lebanese capital, Beirut, as it continues its offensive against Hezbollah. Israeli media say the strike was targeting the missile commander of a militia linked to Hezbollah and Iran. From Beirut, Lina Sinjab.
4: This is the first time Beirut has been targeted since early May, when Israel assassinated a member of Hezbollah's Radwan forces. Today's strike happened in Shuifat area in the southern suburb of Dahiyeh, a Hezbollah stronghold. Thousands of people fled Dahiyeh this week after Israel's Prime Minister Benjamin Netanyahu said the IDF would intensify its attacks on Lebanon. While Beirut was spared for the past few weeks, the south has been bombed daily. Those attacks have now intensified and Israel has expanded its ground operation, forcing tens of thousands of civilians to flee their homes.
2: Distraught parents have gathered at a girls' boarding school in Kenya, where 16 children died after a fire broke out in a dormitory in the early hours. Officials said more than 70 other students were injured in the fire at the school. Thomas Mukwana is there.
5: If I can paint a visual of the dormitory, it's a one-story dormitory and the children were sleeping on the first floor and they had to jump from that floor down because they couldn't find their way out, and parents say that that's how some of them broke their limbs trying to escape. But 16 didn't make it. Unfortunately, this is not a new thing. It's part of a pattern from around 2001 when schools were being, some of them, torched and some of them getting burnt because of accidents.
2: The WHO says it's strengthening laboratory capacity in the Democratic Republic of Congo as part of its response to the Ebola outbreak. Its director general is on his way to the country. BBC News. Rescuers in Laos are racing against time to pump water from a flooded cave where a group of villagers have been trapped for more than a week. With more rainfall expected, they want to extract as much water as possible to make it easier to bring the stranded men to the surface. Swiss police say they're treating a knife attack at a train station in Winterthur early on Thursday as an act of terrorism. Three people were taken to hospital, with one needing emergency surgery. Police arrested the alleged perpetrator at the scene. Two brothers from England have completed their challenge of running 33 marathons in 33 days. There were cheers as Jordan and Kian Adams crossed the final finish line in the Irish capital, Dublin. They've raised around $2 million so far to tackle frontotemporal dementia, the hereditary disease that killed their mother. Jordan described the impact of the diagnosis.
6: I know it's all for a lot of people here when it comes to navigating the heartbreak and devastation when it comes to living with dementia, how isolated and unsupported, unseen, unheard we feel as families. And that's exactly how I felt as a 15-year-old boy when my dad walked into the front room of our family home on the 23rd of June 2010 and told me that our beautiful, amazing mum, Geraldine, was terminally ill with frontotemporal dementia. And obviously we then learned during the time that she was ill that it was familial and that we each had a 50% chance of inheriting FTD2.
2: The world's number one men's tennis player, Jannik Sinner, has crashed out of the French Open. The Italian lost in five sets to Juan Manuel Cerundolo of Argentina in the second round. Sinner won the first two sets comfortably, but then needed to take a medical timeout. After that, he was clearly struggling with the extremely hot conditions. BBC News.
0: Good morning and welcome. It's 11:06 on Thursday, and this is Morning Blend. I'm Mike Keeley, and I'm glad we can share some great classic and classical music together today. I did want to let you know that I'm bringing back All Request Fridays for the summer. If you have a favorite piece you'd like to hear on a Friday, drop me a note and I will do my best to get it on. You can reach me at mike@wlrh.org. That's probably the easiest email address you've ever heard. mike@wlrh.org. I'd love to hear from you. First up this hour, some of my favorite music. Odorino Respighi's Fountains of Rome, the first of his three tone poems inspired by the city of Rome. The piece was written in 1916 as a musical tour of four Roman fountains at different times of the day, from the stillness of dawn to the bustle of midday and to the calm glow of sunset. Respighi uses a large orchestra to create color and atmosphere, often making the music feel grand and celebratory. You'll hear the fountains of the Villa Valgila at dawn, the Triton Fountain in the energy of morning, the Trevi Fountain in a grand and powerful climax, and finally, Villa Medici Fountain at sunset. Here's the National Academy Orchestra with Odorino Respighi's Fountains of Rome.

0: Ottorino Respighi was a master orchestrator, and Fountains of Rome remains one of his most popular works for the sheer richness and detail of its sound. We heard the National Academy Orchestra with Daniel Gotti conducting. It's 11:25.
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0: We turn now to excerpts from Benjamin Britten's Paul Bunyan. Paul Bunyan is a folk opera based on the larger-than-life American lumberjack of legend. It was written during Britten's time in the United States. The libretto was written by poet W.H. Auden, and together they created a work that blends opera, operetta, folk music, and Broadway-style influences. The score is lighter and more playful than many of Britten's later works, with plenty of humor and distinctly American character. Here's the English Chamber Orchestra with excerpts from Benjamin Britten's Paul Bunyan.

0: But how do you think we should address her?
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0: That's too hard and takes too long.
1: Nonsense. It's quite easy. And the longer it is, the more she'll like it. Use the longest words you can think of. 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

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Got the idea? Right. Now this time you join in. When I think of a word, you think of another word to rhyme with it.

0: Although Paul Bunyan had a difficult premiere and disappeared for years, it's now recognized as an important early work for one of the 20th century's major composers. We heard the English Chamber Orchestra and the London Philharmonia Chorus with excerpts from Benjamin Britten's opera, Paul Bunyan. It's 11:45, and you're listening to Morning Blend.
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0: Surprise, surprise, another partly cloudy day. It's 84 degrees right now in Huntsville. We're looking at a high of 86 today with a chance of thunderstorms late in the afternoon. Tonight, 68 degrees with a slight chance of some thunderstorms, but it looks to be pretty rainy as we go towards the morning, about a 30 to 60% chance of rain on Friday. Friday night, 80% chance of rain, and it just gets worse. On Saturday, 90%. So it looks like Saturday's going to be a washout for sure, but pretty warm. I noticed this morning it was kind of thick and foggy as I was doing my walk, but at least it wasn't raining.
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0: We'll change it up now with some selections from Grammy-nominated pianist, composer, and arranger David Benoit, blending smooth jazz with touches of classical influence and West Coast vibes. Benoit has been a major force in contemporary jazz since the late 1970s, known for favorites like Linus and Lucy and Freedom at Midnight. Here is David Benoit.

0: In 1932, Russian composer Alexander Glazunov was living in Paris when he wrote his saxophone quartet. In a post-Stravinsky era, it was old-fashioned. He was old-fashioned. That was the kind of music Glazunov felt good about writing. Nothing revolutionary, just beautiful melodies, sumptuous harmonies, and a slight French accent, thanks to the saxophone. We heard the Cyrus Quartet play that piece by Alexander Glazunov in Dendrinos Chapel and Recital Hall. Thanks to Interlochen Presents for sharing it with us. In a moment, cognitive dissonance and making beauty in ugly times. 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
0: When the world around us feels like it's falling apart, what is the role of art? At times, it might seem like an impossible uphill battle to confront despair with relatively small acts of beauty. But I want to believe, I have to believe, that it makes a difference. Soprano Catherine Dane recently wrote an essay reflecting on her role as an artist in a world full of tragedy. The cognitive dissonance of making art and creating beauty during ugly times, and acknowledging that music may not keep despots out of the seats of power, but art can still give us courage. Dane said, quote, "I'm saying this to remind myself, and you too, if you need reminding. Sometimes I felt so low that I've forgotten it, forgotten how my body and soul can be shaken awake by a voice, image, shaft of light, something beautiful or troubling or fierce, an articulation of someone's individual soul that I discover I share. Art isn't only for escape, although we need that too. It can help us articulate and understand our collective humanity." That's from an essay written by soprano Catherine Dane. You can find the whole piece on her website. Let's hear Catherine Dane now in concert, joined by the ensemble A Far Cry. She's singing a song by Clara Schumann called Beim Abschied, On Departing.

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2: 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Kirk Jones will open. Headlining will be a tribute to the blues with Jess Goggins and Mike Roberts. 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
0: Do you get sidetracked easily? Like you pick up your phone to set an alarm for tomorrow morning, and then before you know it, an hour has gone by because you've been smashing the love button on 7,000 pictures of cats in sunbeams? And then you completely forgot about setting the alarm? No, just me? I had something similar happen as I was poking around the internet looking for information about Spanish pianist Josu de Solaun. I found his blog. He is passionate about music, how it's taught and talked about, how it's played, and how it's critiqued. He says that so much of classical music training is about what he calls bodily deactivation. Young musicians, he says, are taught to master the instrument but not to inhabit it, to control the gesture but not to let the gesture think. The body has been separated from meaning. He says that music cannot exist without embodiment, and he points to the truth of singing and dancing. Music was born, he says, with the body in motion, walking, turning, stamping the ground, celebrating, lamenting. He says a musician is a responsible one when they respond, when they answer, when they don't hide, when they don't sift their lived experience through someone else's filter. Whether or not you agree with his thesis, pianist Josu de Solaun absolutely embodies the music we're about to hear, which, by the way, is full of dance. You hear the sounds of flamenco, guitar licks, and the stomping and clapping translated to piano, evocations of Andalusian dance, and even some hints of courtly dances from the Baroque. Fantasia Bayetica by Manuel de Falla, played by Josu de Solaun in concert in Madrid, Spain.

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0: When Brandon Patrick George was in elementary school, he wasn't very interested in sports, didn't have many hobbies, and then he developed a strong curiosity about the flute. He told our friends at New Classical Tracks about that deep attraction.
3: I saw it hanging in a pawn shop window, and I just thought it was the most beautiful thing. So it was a very visual thing, but I always identified with the sound of the flute in cartoons and in movies, and I just had to play it.
0: Brandon Patrick George went to fourth grade band auditions with his heart set on playing the flute. But until that moment, he'd never actually picked one up and tried to make a sound. And in the pressure of the moment, even with the band teacher's help, he didn't make a sound at all. He walked away empty-handed and disappointed. For a year, little Brandon walked to school every day trying to copy how his band director told him to shape his mouth to get a sound. And on the day of auditions in fifth grade, he made the sound immediately and was allowed to join the band. Even as a professional flutist, Brandon Patrick George still works on his embouchure every single day. That's the correct shape of the mouth to get the most beautiful sound on the flute. Let's hear from a concert he gave for the San Antonio Chamber Music Society. Brandon Patrick George is the flutist. He's joined by Mahan Esfahani on harpsichord, a sonata in B minor for flute and harpsichord by Johann Sebastian Bach.

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WLRH's Sundial Writers' Corner is hosting a live event at the Snail on the Wall Bookstore in June. 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Info at snailonthewall.com/sundial@thesnail. I'm Marcia Ahrens, glad to be with you this afternoon. Coming up on this HD1 channel, it's Tuxedo Junction, or HD3 has PRX Remix. Thanks for spending part of your afternoon with us, and thanks for supporting this public radio station. It's 2 o'clock.

0: Jazz Hall Radio and the Alabama Jazz Hall of Fame present Tuxedo Junction. For the next hour, we'll enjoy a sampling of the evolution of jazz, from the innovators to today's rising stars. Let's take a deep dive into America's native art form with your host, Alabama Jazz Hall of Fame inductee, Bart Grooms.
1: Hello there. I'm so glad that you're here with me. It's a wonderful thing to be able to share the music that came out of the United States and has conquered the world, and a music that is unlike anything else. And that's what we play. And we go back to early styles of jazz. We'll hear some people actually from the swing era playing earlier styles. That would be Roy Eldridge doing a number of Fats Wallers. And we'll have Billie Holiday with Ben Webster and Edgar Sampson from the 30s. We'll have a classic track from that album that so many people love, Time Out, by Dave Brubeck. Yeah, you're probably one of those people too. New music from Dave Sloniker's big band. And some music by Duke Pearson that we've never played before. Jerry Mulligan and Ben Webster together, Quincy Jones's big band. We're going to begin with Thelonious Monk. This is a performance from 1968. The album's called Palo Alto, and it was recorded at that high school by the high school janitor, whose name we don't even know. A young guy who was going into a career as concert promoter, and he thought, well, I'll get Monk to come over from the club where he's playing in San Francisco and have him play at my high school. And he did it and sold tickets, and folks showed up, and the energy on this album, which came out in 2020, is palpable. This is Monk's working quartet, Charlie Rouse on tenor sax, Larry Gales on bass, Ben Riley on drums, and listen to how they tear into Epistrophe. It's a tune, very unusual tune. It's almost kind of atonal, and it is credited to Monk and to drummer Kenny Clark. This is from 1968.

a tune saluting the great Lena Horne and her husband Lenny Hayton for Lena and Lenny, composed and arranged by Quincy Jones for his big band in 1961. You heard Joe Newman soloing on trumpet and Bobby Scott at the piano. Before that, Thelonious Monk's quartet from 1968 and Epistrophe. Great performance there. Roy Eldridge and some guys from his generation, trombonist Benny Morton, clarinetist Eddie Bearfield, Dick Wellstead was the young guy on piano, and then half of what we call the Great American Rhythm Section from Count Basie's great band, Walter Page on bass and Birmingham's own Joe Jones at the drums. Trumpeter Roy Eldridge got them together in 1956 to play tunes that were really from an earlier era of jazz than theirs. So this is Fats Waller's What Did I Do to Be So Black and Blue, which is associated not only with him, but also with Louis Armstrong, who performed it a lot.

0: from 1937, I've Got My Love to Keep Me Warm. Of course, that was Billie Holiday doing the vocal. And she had on that track two giants of jazz. Edgar Sampson on clarinet, a great writer, composer, arranger, did a lot of marvelous stuff, particularly for Chick Webb's band. And then, of course, Ben Webster on tenor sax. First of two times he'll be on the show today. Before that, Roy Eldridge and some other guys, giants from his generation, from 1956, and Fats Waller's What Did I Do to Be So Black and Blue?
1: Don't go away. The Junction rolls on in just a moment.
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0: 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The middle track on this coming set will be from the classic 1959 album Time Out from pianist Dave Brubeck's working quartet at the time, Paul Desmond on alto sax, Eugene Wright on bass, Joe Morello on drums. This will be a tune of Dave's called Three to Get Ready. And I just want to say, I met Dave and had a chance to interview him once. A nicer guy you couldn't expect to meet anywhere in the music business. He was a marvelous man. I don't know anything about Dave Slonaker, S-L-O-N-A-K-E-R, but I'm going to tell you that the arrangements that he does on his new album are really good, and he's got some of the best musical talent from Los Angeles in his big band. The album is out on the Origin label, and it's called Shifty Paradigms. That's pretty good. It's mostly his own tunes, but he does do the 1925 standard Bye Bye Blues, and that's what we're going to play for you today. You will hear on it Adam Schroeder on baritone sax, Ron Stout on trumpet. These are sturdy presences in Los Angeles. He's got other great people on here like Wayne Bergeron. Peter Erskine is the drummer. Bill Reichenbach is one of the trombonists. I mean, these are people who've been around for decades. Bob Shepard. Yeah, I mean, just over and over. So if you like big band, you know, it's wonderful to say that big band jazz has never died out. And here's a great example.

from the marvelous album Jerry Mulligan Meets Ben Webster from 1959, in which the baritone and tenor saxophonist, respectively, got together with a marvelous rhythm section of Jimmy Rolls on piano, Leroy Vinegar on bass, and Mel Lewis at the drums, and did some lovely stuff. That was the standard Sunday, probably arranged by Mulligan. And of course, Mulligan, in the late 60s into the early 70s, played in Dave Brubeck's group. They had a good collaboration together. We heard Dave Brubeck from the same year, 1959, with Three to Get Ready. Before that, we began the set with Dave Sloaniker's big band. It is called, the album is called Shifty Paradigms, and we heard his arrangement of the old standard, Bye Bye Blues. Great big band with a lot of top talent from Los Angeles jazz scene. Here's a number that Duke Ellington wrote with Billy Strayhorn, as so many of them did. It's a cool swinging tune called Brown Betty. This is 1951. In an era in which there had been some changes in the Ellington band because some people had left, but he brought some great people in. Willie Smith brought in the only guy who could possibly replace Johnny Hodges, and he did a terrific job. Harry Carney was still there on baritone sax. But the other guy that you hear is a guy who was born in Montgomery, Alabama in 1917. Nelson Williams, a very fine trumpeter, wasn't with Duke for a real long time, but did some good stuff while he was there. While he was there, Duke gave him the nickname Cadillac. And you know, folks, if Duke Ellington names you Cadillac, you wear that nickname proudly for the rest of your life.

0: 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The Junction rolls on in just a moment.
1: 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Our team will interview, research, and report from the halls of government and then discuss what it means to all of us. That's Capital Exchange, Friday afternoons at 4 here on 89.3 WLRH.
0: This is Tuxedo Junction with your host, Bart Grooms.
2: Well, here we are at the end of the show, and I've got one track to play for you that we've never played before. In fact, we've never played this artist before. We just heard from Duke Ellington. We've also played on this show recently the music of Duke Jordan. But pianist-composer Duke Pearson, originally of Atlanta, was a very fine musician, best known for his tune Janine, which was done memorably by Cannonball Adderley and the Manhattan Transfer and a lot of other people. This is from Duke Pearson's 1967 Blue Note album, The Right Touch. It's an octet session, and he was a fine arranger. You'll hear that. This is his original tune, Make It Good. He, of course, is the pianist and a very fine one. The other soloist, and you can't get better than this, trumpeter Freddie Hubbard. First time we playing this on the show, and just, it's a treat to have you here with me at Tuxedo Junction. Please come back as soon as you can. I'm Bart Grooms.

Tuxedo Junction is a production of the Alabama Jazz Hall of Fame. We look forward to seeing you back at the Junction.

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Hi, I'm Marcia Ahrens. 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Coming up on this HD1 channel, PRX Remix, and over on HD3, you can catch Listening to America. 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

They reach Frankfurt, where I would be born a few months later. My father's brother, Alemayo, was painting a hunger cloth for a German church. That commission financed my parents' flight from Sudan. In 1981, after my first birthday, the White Harvest Church in Indianapolis sponsored our immigration to the United States. My brother rejoined us a year later, after 4 years of separation, held whole by his grandmother, while my parents rebuilt a life on the other side of the world. My father completed his PhD.

0: 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And over on our HD3 channel, Marketplace, and then The Daily is on the air. 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The time is 4 o'clock.
1: 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Settle in. We'll take the long way. Mile marker 9. 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

Welcome in. It's Backroad Frequencies on WLRH. That is Lyra Lynn and Drive Muscadine Bloodline before her with Pieces. It's an hour, indie country, Americana, roots rock. The show today feels a lot like it's right there in the middle of dive bar, cigarette smoke, and also really good advice.

0: Charles Wesley Godwin, Family Ties on Back Road Frequencies. Yet another Alabama band making emotionally intense southern rock. These are the Red Clay Strays.
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2: Conway Twitty, Loretta Lynn. I don't know about you, but I think we definitely need some more music about two people flirting aggressively across state lines. This is Backroad Frequencies. My name is Eric. These are the Revivalists. Wish I Knew You.

Goldie Boutier, cowboy, gangster, politician. This is Backroad Frequencies, an hour of indie country, Americana, red dirt. Hope you caught this guy a couple of weeks back at Orion Amphitheater. Sam Barber, this is Straight and Narrow.

0: Indie Country, Americana, Red Dirt, and the occasional throwback. That is Travis Tritt. This is Backroad Frequencies on 89.3 WLRH. This is Cadillac 3 reminding us that volume is a personality trait.
1: Yes, we was born

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With hotties and toes, speakers about to blow, throw some TC3 at your radio.

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1: This is Backroad Frequencies, an hour of indie country, Americana, red dirt. That is Zach Bryan, Pink Skies. My name is Eric Bruckner. Thank you for joining me each week on my emotionally unavailable road trip

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In fact, at the show, Drive-By Truckers will be performing the album Decoration Day in its entirety. We'll end today's show with one of those tracks. This is Outback.

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0: You don't have to be a marketing genius to know that brands are everything. Companies, people, radio programs, even cities. And it turns out there's been some drama in Huntington Beach, California over its brand ecosystem. From LAist, Jill Rep Local reports.
1: It's mid-morning at the Huntington Beach Pier. Surfers are catching waves, buskers are busking, and Brian DeLeese is walking off breakfast with a few friends.
2: It is Surf City, USA. Come on. This is the sun, the beach, the weather. You can't beat it.
1: Surf City, USA is Huntington Beach's official trademarked brand. And that is exactly what's for sale at its official store on the pier here. Surf City t-shirts, sweatshirts,
3: postcards, mugs, koozies, glasses.
1: This is Sally Westcott. She and Tina Veray are the private side of this public-private partnership. The store gets cheap rent for its coveted pier location, and the city gets 5% royalties on all sales of the store's city-branded merch. They serve mostly tourists, but also some locals and former locals.
3: We do get a lot of people that come in and they say, oh, I used to live here, but now I live in fill in the blank, and they want to rep their hometown.
4: I've had it where they start crying and wish they could come back. Yeah. And then I start crying at the register, and then we're all...
1: Westcott and Veray say they felt a little under fire when a consultant hired by Huntington Beach questioned why the city wasn't doing more with its brand. He recommended the city establish a creative media department, a film commission, and a merchandising program that would lock down the city's intellectual property. The main goal, more revenue for the city, says Mayor Casey McKeon.
5: Like every city, we're facing, you know, structural budget issues. There's not a lot of ideas out there how to fix it other than a sales tax increase or a hotel tax increase.
1: Or building a lot more housing to increase the tax base, which McKeon does not want. He envisions digital vending machines around town where you could order city hats, t-shirts, and other swag. He also wants to sell that swag directly to local stores or create licensing agreements with retailers.
5: When you buy it through us, now the money is coming back to the city where it should to help pay to make the community clean and safe.
1: Ryan Short is co-founder of the company Civic Brand, which helps cities and regions define their identity. And yes, make money off of it, but he says that shouldn't be the primary goal.
6: The way I think about it is it's more of a North Star. It's like a shared vision.
1: His favorite example is Costa Rica's unofficial brand slash motto, Pura Vida. The phrase, which literally translates to pure life, is all over souvenirs, but it's also a vibe.
6: It's so ingrained in the culture. Their locals buy into it. Their tourists buy into it. And to me, that's like the end goal. It's kind of like raises all ships, right?
1: At the city store, Westcott and Veray say they still follow the mission they were given more than 30 years ago when the store opened, to be frontline ambassadors for the city.
3: I think the value, too, in the branding is to really get the message out about what your city is so that people are going to visit, move here,
4: yeah, move
3: or
4: here.
3: Live here.
4: Yeah, anything that projects a positive image, we're here to do our part.
1: Huntington Beach's brand ecosystem reboot is currently on hiatus while the city council takes a deeper look. So no digital merch machines yet, but you can still get an official Surf City t-shirt at the official city store. In Surf City, I'm Jill Replogle for Marketplace.
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0: This final note on the way out today, I'm just going to read you the text of Title 31 of the United States Code, Section 5114, subparagraph B, quote, United States currency has the inscription "In God We Trust" in a place where the Secretary of the Treasury decides is appropriate. Only the portrait of a deceased individual may appear on United States currency and securities. No reason. Just thought you'd like to know. Our daily production team includes Olivia Burdett, Andy Corbin, Maria Hollenhorst, Sarah Leeson, Sean McHenry, Michaela Sia, and Sophia Terenzio. Will Story is the supervising senior producer. And I'm Kai Rizdahl. We will see you tomorrow, everybody. This is APM.
8: 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I'm Marcia Ahrens. 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Thanks for spending part of your afternoon with us, and thanks for supporting this public radio station. 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
9: Welcome inside Appalachia. I'm Mason Adams. This week, a new role-playing game gives folks in the workplace a chance to be a mythical Appalachian monster.
10: I turned out to be a squonk, and squonks are generous, inventive, and optimistic, but they can also get themselves into trouble.
9: Southeast Ohio's Nelsonville Music Festival celebrates its 20th anniversary in June. We talk with the founder about what keeps people coming back.
11: We've had kids grow up who came with their parents when they were young, who now volunteer. We have friends who met each other volunteering in the beer garden who are now married. Married and have their own children.
9: And members of a Ukrainian Catholic church

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2: Welcome inside Appalachia. I'm Mason Adams. People in the workplace often have to do team building exercises. But instead of the stale old icebreakers, a team of university developers are using Appalachian cryptids. Bigfoot, the Flatwoods Monster, and Moth Person are all part of the game called Monsters of Appalachia. It was developed by the Center for Transformational Play at Carnegie Mellon University in Pittsburgh. I spoke with Jessica Hammer, Associate Professor and Director of the Center. Dr. Jessica Hammer, thank you so much for coming on Inside Appalachia to speak with us.
3: Oh, it's my pleasure. Thank you so much for inviting me.
2: So, Monsters of Appalachia looks like a delightful, fun game. How does it work, and what would a typical play session look like?
3: Monsters of Appalachia is a live-action role-playing game. So you'd gather a group of people together in a room. Everybody gets to play a different monster. Then they collaborate doing some storytelling and some narrative quests in order to find out what happens to their monster characters before the end of the game.
2: What's your favorite monster to play when you play?
3: What's my favorite monster to play is an interesting question. We actually have a character quiz that you take at the beginning of the game to determine which of the five types of cryptids you are. And that's because each type of cryptid is a different archetype for collaborators in creating a network, right? So what are the challenges of collaborating together? Well, each one is represented by a monster. I will say that when I took the quiz, I turned out to be a squonk. And squonks are generous, inventive, and optimistic, but they can also get themselves into trouble by being overly anxious or overly emotional about the things they do.
2: I would love it if you would walk me through the other four cryptids and what kind of archetypes they represent.
3: So you can be a Bigfoot. Big feet are charismatic, they're organized, they're kind of the life of the party, but they can also be passive aggressive and insecure. If you're a moth person, this is the one where I feel the most personal identity, even though I didn't get it on the quiz. You're a teacher, you're curious, you value wisdom, but you can be impatient and critical as well. The Loveland frogs are charming, they're well-connected, they're your favorite hype person. But they can also be sort of judgmental and fussy and want to have things come out their way. And then finally, if you're a Flatwood monster, you're like a listener, a negotiator, a mediator, but you can also be conflict avoidant and sort of nosy, prying into other people's business. We chose these five archetypes to align with the five C's of remake learning. Remake Learning is the organization that asked us to create a game to help people practice the five skills of convene, catalyze, communicate, coordinate, and champion. And they see those as the core five team building skills. Each one of our cryptid types is a specialist in one of these concepts. And when you are thinking about the character's flaws, it can also help you think about the dark side of being an expert at this type of collaboration on a team.
2: I love these archetypes, and I love that they've been paired up with these particular cryptids. How did your team land on the idea of using cryptids in this game to begin with?
3: My colleagues, Caitlin Heller and Elaine Fath, were the design leads on this project. And my colleague, Caitlin, is actually the one who picked cryptids. It was aligned with our transformational goals for the game, right? That the idea of having different types of monsters gave people a way to get some distance and to stay silly while giving them an alibi to be their worst self, right? Monsters have a monster side, and that's one of the things we wanted to communicate in the game. But the other piece of this was that we were really thinking about this as Remake learning is deeply embedded in the Pittsburgh region, and we wanted to make sure that the game felt like it belonged to Pittsburgh and belonged to the Appalachian region in the same way that if we were going to localize this game to a different area, we might choose a different set of local cryptids, but that address the five C's in the same way.
2: Can you talk about how kind of the games tend to go, and how do you see companies and other potential users of this game? How do you see them using the game?
3: One key thing that the game does is it gives you a shared experience that you can debrief about and learn from that isn't high stakes. Imagine that you're coming onto a new project at work where you have to collaborate with a new and interdisciplinary team. Trying to resolve some of these issues with collaboration or practice your skills in the actual context of your job might have real consequences. Right? People that you work with could be working with for a long time. Your paycheck might be on the line. So bringing them into this game context means that instead of saying to your coworker, hey, you can be kind of controlling, you can say, hey, when you were playing this character, I noticed this character was kind of controlling. How might we resolve this in our real jobs when we're not pretending to be monsters together? So we see the game as providing a sort of vicarious learning experience that's a little bit distant from what you do every day, but that can be connected to it through the process of reflecting and debriefing on what happens in the game, that can both lead to valuing other people for their strengths and conversations about how to improve collaboration and how to deal with it when people are being their monster selves, right? Which happens in the real world too. We just don't make a big roaring monster noise when that happens.
2: I'd like to explore more about kind of how Monsters of Appalachia works in practice. Can you talk a little bit about the process of testing and getting the game to work in a real world environment? You know, along that way, what are some fun situations that maybe come up? What can people expect if they're about to play this game?
3: During our design process, we did a bunch of playtesting, right? You don't know how a game is going to feel to players until it actually is played. We found that there were some cool challenges that we had to address along the way. So for example, we wanted this game to be accessible to people who did not have a lot of experience with live action role-playing or even role-playing in the skin of a character at all. So one of the things that we did as we iterated the game is we gave people more structured ways to engage with each other. For example, every character sheet has a section called If You Don't Know What to Do, and then it tells you what to do. So I'll give you an example, which is if you are a moth person, then one thing that you can do is ask another cryptid what they've learned and like scribble down notes and be really excited about it. And that gives you some structure about how to behave. The second thing that happens is there are quests. We call them H-files, as in, if you think about the X-files as mysteries involving aliens, right, or the supernatural, well, we have H-files, mysteries involving humans, because we're, of course, all cryptid, so humans are this strange external force. If you're looking at moth people, one thing that the moth people have is the light pollution from encroaching human habitats has given the moth people terrible insomnia. The moth people care about it being dark. The quest is find a way to sleep better at night. And then you can go talk to people. You can have conversations. You can get people to share their resources. And then when you resolve that quest, you get a special item and you get some resources that you can use later in the game. And in this process, we really encourage people to be sort of playful and inventive. So for example, one of my colleagues, Jess Kaminsky, was participating in a playtest, right? She wasn't one of the core designers of the game, and we knew we'd get great feedback from her. She was playing a moth person. There's a note on the sheet that they love potato chips, evidently. And so she invented a backstory about the Great Potato Chip Fire, where there was a shortage of potato chips because potato chip factory was destroyed. And then other people actually got engaged with that story in a playful way, either by saying yes and, right? Like, here's something more about it, or saying how it affected them in an unexpected way. So this kind of interaction between puzzles, social interactions and narrative is really where the heart of the game lives.
2: It sounds so fun for listeners or myself, for that matter, folks who want to play it. How do they get to do that?
3: It is really fun. At this point, the best way to play the game is to check the Center for Transformational Play website at Carnegie Mellon University. 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
2: Dr. Hammer, it's been a pleasure. Thank you so much for coming on Inside Appalachia.
3: Thanks so much for having me. This was a great interview, and let me know if you want to talk games again in the future.
2: Jessica Hammer is director of the Center for Transformational Play at Carnegie Mellon University. You can learn more on our website, wvpublic.org. Across the country, old railroads have been converted into multi-use trails for folks to get out and enjoy nature. WVPB's Chris Schultz has more on an ambitious vision to connect communities in West Virginia and Pennsylvania by rail trail.
0: Standing at the end of the 2.5-mile-long Marion County Rail Trail on the outskirts of Fairmont, Shea Strait sees nothing but possibility in the Parkersburg to Pittsburgh corridor, better known as the P2P corridor.
4: Really, it's the beginning of the amazing opportunity we have here. P2P, across its entire length, is 238 miles of contiguous rail trail. There's only 4 gaps remaining in all of West Virginia, and the entire city of Fairmont is one of them.
0: Strait is the director of planning and development for the city of Fairmont. Most of the P2P corridor in West Virginia, some 180 miles of trails, is already built up between Parkersburg and Morgantown. The National Road Heritage Corridor and 7 local partner organizations have launched a major regional planning effort to unlock the community and economic potential of the corridor, leveraging more than $250,000 from an Appalachian Regional Commission grant and matching funds. Strait says the city of Fairmont has already committed to break ground on 2 miles of new trail to close their gap and make the corridor a reality. And they're not the only ones.
4: The energy is contagious and everyone sees the benefits of him.
0: Amy Camp is the owner of Cycle Forward, a consulting firm working with the West Virginia and Pennsylvania communities on the corridor by creating a plan to draw more benefit from trails.
5: Our vision is for a place that has new thriving businesses and vibrant communities along this interconnected rail trail corridor.
0: Public meetings are currently being held in communities up and down the P2P corridor for the master plan, which is estimated to be completed in about a year. Camp cautions that creating a vision for economic prosperity is not fast work, but she says diligent planning with public input ensures this ambitious vision will work at its best.
5: That contributes to business attraction, resident attraction and retention, because, you know, when you do treat a trail as an asset, it helps to create more livable places.
0: 2 of the corridor's main gaps are in Harrison County, just south of Marion County. Ken Spellman is the chairman of the nonprofit Harrison Recreational Trails. He says they are making similar strides to Fairmont.
6: Harrison County Commission recently purchased a section that would go from Wilsonburg into Clarksburg proper. We've been working on that since the mid-90s. So to have that finally acquired is a really big deal for everybody. And we expect that to be built out relatively soon.
0: Spellman says local trail use has seen a surge in recent years, spurred by the COVID-19 pandemic. In his almost 40 years of advocacy, Spellman says West Virginia hasn't reached the true potential for economic and community development driven by trails. But that is actively being corrected.
6: Up in the Morgantown area, we did a study just before the pandemic that showed that the rail trail in Morgantown brings about $6 million a year to that local economy. I think we could see that in other places if we were to intentionally develop our communities around those trails.
0: The National Rails to Trails Conservancy estimates there are more than 40,000 miles of rail trails across the country. Organizations like the Industrial Heartland Trail Coalition want to add hundreds of more miles to create a system that connects Parkersburg to Cleveland and Erie, Pennsylvania, and beyond. Spellman says distance is a key factor in driving the economic potential of the trail corridor. A connection to Pittsburgh would mean access to the Great Allegheny Passage, an established long-distance biking trail to Washington, D.C. That trail's conservancy organization estimates it receives around 1 million visits every year, driving tens of millions of dollars into the local economy. Spellman wants the same for the P2P.
6: When that is all those gaps are closed and that's a continuous trail, it will be one of the longest trails of its type in the world. And that makes it a destination for people to come and really spend some time doing long distance cycling on those trails.
0: His own vision includes someday connecting all of West Virginia via rail trails, stretching down to Charleston, with Harrison County as the state's rail trail hub. For West Virginia Public Broadcasting, I'm Chris Schultz in Morgantown.
2: Coming up, a concentration of power-hungry facilities in Virginia's so-called data center alley is putting a strain on rural communities elsewhere. Some places are fighting back. You're inside Appalachia. I'm Mason Adams.

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1: Virginia has more data centers than any other state. To support the energy-hungry facilities, utility companies are expanding the power grid, installing new substations and transmission lines, sometimes in rural places far from the data centers themselves. That's drawing pushback from environmentalists and residents. Other communities in Appalachia where data centers are trying to take root are watching. WMRA's Angelie Schindler reports.
2: Experts say the state hasn't seen the need for power grow this fast in decades. William Shoeb is an environmental economist at the University of Virginia. He said the increase in demand is
3: very unusual. We're hitting rates that we haven't seen since the wild growth days of the 60s.
2: To keep up, grid operators are planning major infrastructure expansions, both new power plants and transmission lines. One of the largest projects is known as the Valley Link Joshua Falls to Yeet Project, a high-voltage transmission line that would stretch roughly 115 miles across central Virginia, running from an existing substation in Campbell County near Lynchburg to a new substation in Culpeper County. The project is a joint venture between Dominion Energy, First Energy Transmission, and Transource. It was approved earlier this year by PJM, the regional grid operator that oversees electricity across 13 states and Washington, D.C., as part of its long-term planning process. The line would operate at 765 kilovolts, an extra high voltage level designed to move large amounts of electricity over long distances. Rob Richardson is the electric transmission communications consultant at Dominion.
4: We projected that we're going to need twice the amount of energy in about the next 15 years. And so this is just one of the ways that we're proposing to help manage the grid, help manage reliability, ultimately. So when you go, you know, over to the wall and you turn your lights switch on in the morning, the lights still come on.
2: A single line can carry enough power for hundreds of thousands, potentially millions of homes, reducing the need for multiple smaller transmission lines. But critics say the scale of these projects is hard to grasp. Michael Barber is a senior energy infrastructure policy analyst with the Piedmont Environmental Council.
5: It's a 200-foot right-of-way across about 115 miles, which is, you know, it's going to convert somewhere over 2,600 acres of land to utility right-of-way, land that's currently forested, currently farmed, you know, has some other beneficial use to these localities. I mean, there's not a lot of infrastructure projects that go through just that much land and impact just that many folks. So, I mean, the scale is just huge.
2: Developers describe it as a kind of backbone for the grid, moving electricity from where it's generated to where demand is growing. That demand is rising fastest in Northern Virginia, but the infrastructure needed to support it is expanding outward into more rural parts of the state. Both Barber and Shoeb say that growth is being driven largely by data centers.
3: If we didn't have data centers, electricity demand would probably not be growing much at all.
2: Utilities often look to less densely populated areas for large infrastructure projects, where land is more available and development is less constrained. Related proposals include the Valley North Transmission Line, which would extend hundreds of miles through West Virginia and Maryland, along with new substations and additional transmission corridors across the region. Alongside new transmission lines, new power generation is also being proposed. In Fluvanna County, local officials recently approved a second natural gas power plant, known as the Expedition Generating Station. The project, proposed by Nebraska-based company Tenaska, would be built on a 50-acre portion of a larger 450-acre site near Scottsville, directly across from the company's existing plant. Once operational, it would generate about 1,500 megawatts of electricity, enough to power roughly 1.5 million homes. Supporters say the plant would strengthen the region's energy supply and bring significant tax revenue to the county. But the decision didn't come easily. The Fluvanna County Board of Supervisors approved the project in a 4-1 vote, overriding the Planning Commission, which had previously found it inconsistent with the county's long-term vision. That decision followed months of public debate. More than 1,000 residents signed petitions opposing the project, raising concerns about air pollution, noise, and long-term health impacts. The project still requires additional approvals from state regulators, including the Virginia State Corporation Commission and the Department of Environmental Quality, before construction can begin. Some people living near these proposed projects remain unconvinced of their necessity or safety.
5: It's not really serving them. They didn't ask for it. They're just, you know, the conduit.
2: Ashley Crocker lives in Fluvanna County and says she's concerned about how Valley Link and Tenaska could affect her family.
6: The last couple of weeks, it's really seemed like Fluvanna is trying to poison my kids.
2: She's especially concerned about air quality and long-term health impacts, particularly for her daughter, who has asthma. She says it's even led her to consider leaving the county.
6: And that's really hard for us because we've built this great community. We love our friends here. We love our neighborhood. We love the life that we've built here. And that's definitely something we're concerned about, but like, it would be worth it to us for our kids to be healthy.
2: Right. Researchers say power plants, including natural gas facilities, emit pollutants like nitrogen oxides and fine particulate matter, or PM2.5, which are known to affect air quality and human health. According to the Environmental Protection Agency, exposure to fine particulate pollution is linked to respiratory and cardiovascular disease, including asthma attacks and heart conditions. Large epidemiological studies, including research from the Harvard T.H. Chan School of Public Health, have also found that long-term exposure to air pollution is associated with increased mortality. And studies published through the National Institute of Health show that emissions from the electric power sector contribute to regional levels of PM2.5 and ozone, pollutants tied to increased hospitalizations and premature death.
5: There's undeniable, you know, impacts to respiratory health and you know, air quality throughout an entire region when you build a gas project that large.
2: At the same time, researchers say it can be difficult to measure the impact of a single facility on a specific community, since outcomes depend on factors like proximity, weather patterns, and cumulative exposure from multiple pollution sources.
3: When you run a natural gas power plant, you generate pollutants that hurt people. Some of the damage is local, some of it's far away. But we know that the pollutants from these power plants hurt people, and the people operating the power plants don't have to pay for that damage that's done.
2: Supporters of the project say those concerns have to be weighed against broader energy needs. Tony O'Brien is chair of the Fluvanna County Board of Supervisors.
7: Grid reliability is a real issue. And when you look at the impact of the tax revenue that was being offered, to me it was a pretty straightforward decision.
2: Brian voted to approve the power plant, citing both economic benefits and worst-case blackout scenarios, like the 2021 Texas power crisis when millions lost electricity during a winter storm. State officials later confirmed more than 200 deaths, though some analyses have estimated a higher toll. As Virginia's energy needs continue to grow, the tension between Northern Virginia's data center expansion and rural communities' concerns isn't going away.
3: There are huge trade-offs here, but we should be having an intelligent discussion about it. We should be asking, are there ways of doing this that are better?
1: An Ohio commission is accepting bids to lease thousands of acres of a remote state-owned wildlife area for fracking. The Allegheny Front's Julie Grant visited the area and has more.
8: Randy Podladnik and her husband moved to Tappan Lake in southeastern Ohio in the late 1990s to trade the industrial pollution of their former home for a quiet rural community. But she says in 2013, the fracking industry started changing their landscape. Driving the hilly, windy roads, she dodges truck after truck.
9: We can pretend like it's not happening, but as soon as you leave, you run into brine trucks and sand trucks, and it's taking your life in your hands sometimes to travel the back roads.
8: In the past year, a frack pad was built close to her house, and now she says there's nowhere to hide from the noise and industrialization of their country home. Unlike at Tappan Lake, there's almost no traffic moving through the Egypt Valley Wildlife Area, about 30 miles south. A school bus, a couple of pickup trucks along the side of the road near waterways where people fish. The Ohio Oil and Gas Land Management Commission is accepting bids for fracking on over 8,000 acres of the area. There's also proposals to lease an additional 8,000 acres, meaning nearly the entire wildlife area could be open to oil and gas drilling. Carl Malcolm is vice president of conservation for the Ruffed Grouse Society, which worked with the state to acquire the land in the 1990s after decades of coal mining.
10: Given the history of land use, how do we manage this in a way that's going to promote opportunities to hunt and also deliver conservation outcomes for other species of concern? And it comes at a high cost.
8: That's why Malcolm supports fracking at Egypt Valley, for the revenue it would bring in. Malcolm says it's a reasonable solution.
10: Where you have oil and gas revenue coming into the state, if there's a mechanism to have some or all of those revenues invested in conservation outcomes, I see the benefit of being able to capture that value.
8: This fiscal year, the state has budgeted $3 million in royalties from fracking in state wildlife areas to support conservation efforts. This makes a lot of sense to Kyle Wood, who owns an outdoor supply store near Egypt Valley.
11: They'd be crazy to pass that up. I mean, you're talking a lot of money for that kind of acreage. So I think they would be fools to pass it up.
8: The Ohio Department of Natural Resources has requested that well pads be built outside the wildlife area's boundaries, that fracking companies limit noise pollution and not drill during hunting seasons. Also, water sources must be tested before and after fracking. So Wood isn't worried that drilling deep under Egypt Valley will harm the trees, water, or wildlife. Still, some studies show there's reason for concern. Researchers at West Virginia University found that oil and gas drilling led to changes in the bird populations, driving out forest-dwelling species like blue-headed vireo and Canada warblers, and favoring others like cowbirds. Back at Tappan Lake, Randy Podladnik is skeptical of the expansion of fracking at Egypt Valley. She worries people who live near, hunt, and fish there might not understand what's coming their way, that the lease agreements could also mean heavy truck traffic, land disturbance, noise, and pollution.
9: Because they're living in an area that's not going to be pristine anymore. It's going to be an industrial zone. And is that going to, you know, get into the wildlife?
8: The commission is expected to consider bids and proposals at Egypt Valley at its meeting this summer.
1: A 2022 scientific paper suggests Appalachia could see nearly twice as many flash floods by the end of the century. Climate change is causing more extreme rainfall, and the town of Daint, Virginia, is one of many places where flooding is getting even worse. Daint has had floods throughout its history. Katie Burke spoke with an African-American family whose ancestors came to work in the mines. They survived a flood last July.
12: On a sunny spring Sunday, James Mabry stands in his church at the bottom of the road where he grew up. When his brother became the pastor in 1981, their dad helped build the brick sanctuary with white doors on the front and red stained glass crosses in the windows. The railroad runs next to the church, so close that trains shake the windows when they pass.
13: Thy good and faithful servant. Thou have been faithful.
12: On the other side is the Left Fork of Lick Creek. During a sudden thunderstorm on July 18th last year, that lively creek rose to waist high where the road curves right outside the church. James was there.
14: I lost my vehicle in the flood right out there on that curve.
12: His 100-year-old mother, Lily, was in the car with him.
14: I got the windows down. I couldn't open the door, which I'm glad they didn't open because the water would have rushed in. And I asked Mama, I said, can you crawl out the back, get out the windows? And she come out backwards, head first. So I just got her in my arms because she weighed about 70 pounds probably. And I carried her just about 100 yards down that track to the church.
12: During peak coal production in the 1920s, Daint was a multicultural community boasting Russell County's largest population of several thousand. A few hundred people remain today. Back then, the coal company segregated housing for the coal miners. James is 77 and grew up in Sawmill Hollow, where African-American coal miners were housed.
14: Until we got 15 or 20, you know, we didn't hardly cross that track.
12: Between the dozen or so houses along Sawmill Hollow are empty lots where neighbors used to live. James stops at his childhood home. Lily, who is now 101, sits at her kitchen table in the house where she grew up and then raised her seven kids. I ask if she ever saw the water get that high.
15: Yes.
16: What are some of the things you remember about flooding?
15: Just water.
14: Mm-hmm. Mama used to be the main ones that cleaned up.
12: Aid groups helped the Mabrys clean up the mud in the house this time. Lick Creek runs behind their house. James points to an overgrown, muddy bank.
14: When I was younger, that was our playground. It just washed the bank away.
12: This tight-knit community and their unique Black history and culture are eroding, too. Amanda Hall, the community builder at the University of Virginia at Wise, helps people respond to increasing flooding through a program called the Resilience Adaptation Feasibility Tool, or RAFT for short.
17: We hold a series of community conversations. What ideas do you have for solutions?
12: The RAFT team started with Daint's neighbors in Dickinson County, which also has a history of flash flooding and coal mining. There, the town of Heisei has been hammered with floods in recent years, with a particularly bad one in February last year.
17: Our communities here rally together, but it's still exhausting for folks to constantly be starting over.
12: The program is federally funded and free for participating local governments. Hall and her team help residents consider their potential responses to flood risks. Then the community votes on their priorities. One of Dickinson County's priorities is studying how to expand a community kitchen. Hall knows that each Appalachian community should decide what they want to do about increasing floods.
17: It's very easy for someone looking at flood maps to say, this is where it floods, but it's a very different narrative when you're talking to someone who's lived in a floodplain for five generations.
12: As James walks along Lick Creek next to his church, he points out where the bank is falling into the creek, just feet from the church's foundation.
14: The next flood just gonna keep on washing away more and more dirt.
12: James thinks a flood wall could protect the church, which is now the only black church in town. That Sunday morning, the small congregation of First Mount Calvary Baptist Church prays together. There are no easy answers for flood-prone places, but this community's love for their neighbors will be essential to weathering the coming storms. In Daint, I'm Katie Burke.
1: That story was reported for the Pulitzer Center and Climate Central with Radio Acu. We're seeing the effects of climate change in other unexpected ways, too. Like, I don't know about y'all, but I've already seen a lot of ticks this year. And scientists say they're likely to become even more prevalent because of climate change. The Appalachia Mid-South Newsroom's Bill Burton and meteorologist Tawana Andrew regularly discuss the region's climate and weather. This week, they're talking ticks.
15: I think this is the creepiest science behind the forecast we've ever done.
18: It may very well be. I'm already a little itchy just thinking about it because today we're talking about ticks.
15: Yeah.
18: What do we need to know about these bloodsuckers?
15: Well, they are very sensitive to weather conditions, and their populations can be influenced by temperature, humidity, and precipitation. So like most of us, they thrive in warm weather. Tick season typically spans from early spring through late fall, with peak activity between April and September. So as you get through March and May and temperatures start to get above 40 degrees, that is when ticks begin to venture out of their winter hiding spots to kind of see what's going on and find a host. By summer, from June to August especially, ticks are thriving in the high humidity and the heat. So basically, they're having their own summer vacations. In the fall, tick activity can remain high depending on where temperatures are the warmest. And then as soon as you get into winter and that temperature begins to drop, they become dormant all over again. But even as temperatures drop below freezing in the winter, ticks can still survive.
18: Oh, that's just not right.
15: I know. They become dormant underground or in even leaf litter that may be in your yard. So just keep that in mind. And most of us tend to think that, hey, snow will kill them. Yeah. Actually, it helps them out. Yeah, I know. Snow works as an insulator through the coldest temperatures and keeps the ground just a little bit warmer so they can live a little bit longer.
18: As if we didn't have enough reasons to dislike snow.
15: Exactly. I'm kind of anti-snow in this regard. but if winter temperatures are mild enough, then ticks will become and stay active all year round. So that's something to keep in mind for those winter walks too. But here's the thing. As temperatures drop below 10 degrees, research has found that a fifth of an area's tick population begins to die. I have never been a fan of very cold temperatures, but I am now. and research has also found that about 50% of deer ticks will begin to die at temperatures of 14 degrees below zero or lower. So it has to get very, very cold for us to start to see that tick population dying off in the winter months.
18: Doesn't seem too likely that's going to happen here.
15: Exactly. We don't get those kind of temperatures often. And while ticks don't necessarily like the cold, they don't really like extremely hot temperatures either, because if the temperatures are too high, that can cause them to dry out, especially if humidity levels are on the lower side. And speaking of humidity, ticks require a certain level of humidity to survive because they can easily lose moisture. So those high humidity levels keeps ticks hydrated and increases their likelihood of survival. So they're getting, you know, their beautiful plump skin in the in the higher humidity. And this is why they're often found in areas with dense vegetation and a little bit more of that moisture in the air. For example, deer ticks, they will thrive in areas where the relative humidity is higher than 90%. Ooh. Once you start to see that humidity dropping below 85%, they'll actually begin to die after a day or two. So 85% humidity is pretty high for us, but for them, it's actually a little low.
18: Ticks, you don't want to mess with those things.
15: Mm-mm.
18: But we understand them better a little bit now, thanks to this edition of Science Behind the Forecast with Wave 3 meteorologist Tawana Andrew. Thanks for the knowledge, Tawana.
15: Of course.
1: A year ago, an EF4 tornado struck Somerset, Kentucky, damaging part of the city. For the Appalachia Mid-South Newsroom, WEKU's Curtis Tate has more on efforts to rebuild a local church and an electric cooperative's headquarters. This year, the Nelsonville Music Festival in Southeast Ohio will celebrate its 20th anniversary. Over the years, the festival has hosted a who's who of American music icons, like John Prine, Willie Nelson, and Loretta Lynn, while also supporting regional artists. Associate producer Abby Neff sat down with director and founder Tim Peacock to talk about the festival.
19: I'm Tim Peacock. I am the founder and director of the Nelsonville Music Festival and the artistic director at Stewart's Opera House.
20: What is Nelsonville Music Festival for people who do not know?
19: Oh, wow. The Nelsonville Music Festival is a small, dare I say, intimate music festival that is very community-centered, that takes place here in Nelsonville, Ohio. We are told that it's unlike other festivals because it's a pretty eclectic lineup. We are known and recognized, I think, as a festival of discovery, where people come and learn and discover new bands. But we also have nationally and internationally recognized bands from very beginnings of careers to towards the ends of careers.
20: Why did you start NMF?
19: Well, originally, this is going to be our 20th year. Technically, it's our 22nd year, but the pandemic we canceled 2 years. So it's our 20th festival. We started it because it is produced and owned and run by Stewart's Opera House, which is a nonprofit historic theater on the downtown square in Nelsonville, Ohio. As a nonprofit, as with any nonprofit, we are always trying to raise money so we can support our year-round mission, which is primarily bringing arts education to young people, adults, and sometimes elderly people here in Nelsonville and the surrounding region. So the festival was started as a fundraiser for Stewart's Opera House.
20: So what sets the festival apart from other live music events? This festival seems to be, at least from attendees, pretty unique.
19: It's hard for me to answer because I've never been an attendee. I believe what sets it apart is it feels very community-based. It feels non-corporate. We don't have any giant corporate-sponsored stages. We've never pursued such things. It's not only just music. We have 30 to 40 local regional artisan vendors who make art and sell at our festival. We feel important about supporting like all of our food vendors who come and have a huge weekend down here in Southeast Ohio, which those opportunities aren't as prevalent as in more populated areas, of course. People tell us they really love the aspect of discovering new bands. There's been a term that people say now is discover your new favorite band at the Nelsonville Music Festival. So I think it attracts voracious music lovers who are interested in learning and hearing things that they're unfamiliar with.
20: I kind of wanted to talk a little bit about the volunteers. When I first heard about Nelsonville Music Festival, I told my friends I wanted to go. They were like, oh, you got to volunteer. You got to volunteer. And that's not something I've really heard about at a lot of other music festivals. So if you just wanted to talk a little bit about the camaraderie of the volunteers and the culture of the volunteering.
19: I'm going to get emotional. Yeah, I think that that is the magic. Our volunteers, which are usually around 500, are the essence of the Nelsonville Music Festival. It is our community. I think people really love volunteering. In addition to getting a ticket in exchange for their time and labor, they feel like they're part of this thing and they take ownership of this thing. And it's beautiful to watch. We've had kids grow up who came with their parents when they were young, who now volunteer as adults. We have friends who met each other volunteering in the beer garden who are now married and have their own children and bring kids to the festival. So in addition to like just in general being a community event, it's a really family-friendly event that we watch people grow up at the festival, and many of them become active participants at the festival when they grow up, sometimes while they're still young. Whenever I'm burning out on doing this type of work, I suppose people burn out in whatever type of work they're doing, the volunteers are what save me and bring me back.
20: What can people expect about this year's festival?
19: They can expect finding new bands, hopefully their new favorite band. We have a few secrets in store for this year that we haven't done before at the festival. Since this is our 20th, there's a couple special things we're working on.
20: Tim, thank you so much for speaking with me today.
19: Yeah, thanks, Abby. I appreciate it.
1: The festival returns to Nelsonville, Ohio, June 18th through the 20th. Just about every culture has some version of the dumpling. China has the wonton, Italy, ravioli, and in India and Pakistan, samosas. Different forms of dumplings have made their way into Appalachia, brought by immigrants who blended their recipes into the region's cuisine. That includes folks from Eastern Europe who began arriving more than a century ago. From our archives, Folkways reporter Will Warren went to a weekly pierogi-making session in Wheeling, West Virginia, and brought us this story.
0: It's a Tuesday morning in the kitchen of Our Lady of Perpetual Help. It's a Ukrainian Catholic church in Wheeling. Today there's a crew making pierogies here, the way churchgoers have for more than 100 years. Pierogi is basically a filled pocket of dough, pinched together, boiled, and fried in butter. Pierogies are Polish, but you can find variations throughout Eastern Europe, including in Ukraine.
21: Vareniki, it means to boil. It's the Ukrainian word for pierogi.
0: This is Marianne Miskowitz.
21: Pierogi has become Americanized. People have now started putting jalapeno potatoes in it. Some people have started to do dessert one.
0: But here at Our Lady, their pierogies are more traditional.
22: They're always the same way. They haven't changed.
0: This is Olga Skavarka. She's 98 years old.
22: We make three kinds each week. Potato and cheese, and then potato, cheese, and onion. And then we have the third one is sauerkraut.
0: Olga's part of a group of regulars who get together each Tuesday to make more than 1,000 pierogies.
22: We have a nice working group. I come down earlier and I put the pots and pans and the water on, and then I set the table for the pinchers when they come in. But we all have different jobs we do. It's like a process.
0: While the process hasn't changed much over the years, the group has made some updates.
23: When you first make dough, it's going to be a little bit grainy, you know, until all the dough dissolves.
0: This is John Paluch. His job is to roll out the dough and cut out small circles.
23: My grandmother and the ladies, when I was small, they had marble rolling pins.
0: They used a water glass to cut the circles. Now John uses a dough cutting tool they bought from a monastery in Canada. But even with the tool, he says he still falls behind.
23: I still have to work very hard to keep up with the ladies when they're pinching.
0: Back in the late 1800s, immigrants from Central and Eastern Europe came to the region to work in the mines and the mills, and they settled in Wheeling, bringing the tradition of pierogi making with them. William Gorby is the author of the book Wheeling's Polonia, Reconstructing Polish Community in a West Virginia Steel Town.
4: Because Wheeling's immigrant communities were so intertwined with each other, they couldn't really be entirely separate. Everybody, in a way, kind of partook in that culture to one extent or another.
0: Part of that included making pierogies. That tradition lives on at cultural festivals throughout the region. He says it's a way for descendants of those immigrants to celebrate their roots.
4: It's also a way of trying to hold on to traditions, too, as like the younger generation grows up distinctly Americanized and maybe doesn't see themselves as attached to that sort of culture. So we see a lot of these festivals come back in like the 70s and 80s and 90s when like the third generation is like, I really would like to know more about, you know, what my grandparents who literally came from Poland or Italy or somewhere else.
0: There's an annual Polish Heritage Day in Wheeling. Pittsburgh Pirates even have a pierogi race at every home game, with runners in pierogi costumes.
5: Here we go, pierogies, on your mark, get set, go!
0: Back at Our Lady, I ask if I can try my hand at pinching a pierogi. I have to admit, it's a bit intimidating. These women are experts. They give me some tips on how to pinch them so they don't open up during boiling.
21: Stretch it out like a little pizza dough. So that when you bring the sauerkraut in, you've got to get the dough over top.
0: My skills are definitely not up to par.
6: C minus, C, something like that.
0: The ladies are kind.
21: That's a little better. You're getting better. Try a third one.
0: And eventually...
21: It's a perfect one. What do you think, guys?
6: Oh, yeah.
21: That's perfect.
7: Hope I don't get splashed.
0: After the pinching's complete, another crew member, George James, boils the pierogies and pours them into a vat of melted butter.
7: Butter makes it better, just like I say, butter makes it better.
0: Then they're drained and dried under fans.
21: We put them on here, let them cool off, and then we put them in the plastic bags.
0: And then they sell them on Thursdays. Whatever's left over, they freeze for a later date. But I'm thinking they probably sell out on a regular basis. Because these pierogies are so good, an A-plus in my book. But I had to ask, is it the taste or the shapes that makes them so special?
21: I think the whole thing is what's coming out of the people. But the taste and the shape helps, you know. We always say you cook with love.
0: When I was a kid, I was raised on chicken and dumplings. I didn't have my first pierogi until I was in my 20s from a box of frozen Mrs. T's. But after eating the pierogies made at the church, no more store-bought ones for me. I've been spoiled.
21: Oh no, we'll give them a dozen from here.
0: For Inside Appalachia, I'm Will Warren in Wheeling, West Virginia.
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0: Until next time, thanks for joining us as we journey throughout Appalachia. Our theme music is by Matt Jackfruit. Other music this week was provided by Mary Hott, David Odell and Dave Bing, Hello June, and Blue Dot Sessions. Bill Lynch is our producer. Abby Neff is our associate producer. Our executive producer is Eric Douglas. Kelly Libby is our editor. 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
1: 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I'm Marcia Ahrens, glad to be with you this evening. Coming up on this HD1 channel, prepare to be whisked away to an exotic locale with Travel with Rick Steves. And then at 8, it's Afropop Worldwide. And over on HD3, you can listen to the BBC World Service. Thanks for spending part of your evening with us, and thanks for supporting this public radio station. It's 7 o'clock.
2: If you want to hike the Gorge of Samaria on the Greek island of Crete, you might like to know you'll have someone there who'll look out for you.
3: There is this old shepherd there who knows, of course, every guide, and usually he has some cheese, and if you know him well, he can bring some other stuff out as well.
2: Coming up, a pair of Greek travel experts tell us how traditions remain important on Crete, where you can still look at frescoes that are 4,000 years old. Cruising in Alaska, the attractions, the scenery, and the wildlife.
4: You've got the water, you've got the green islands, you've got the snow-capped peaks, and then you've got the wildlife. You've got whales, you've got brown bears, you've got black bears, you've got wolves.
2: Travel writer Mark Adams reports on how he used the state ferry system to retrace the historic route of the 1899 Harriman expedition. And a Dutch ecologist explains how life is evolving around us a lot faster than you might expect.
5: We don't see evolution as something that you can observe in your backyard, but you can, and it goes fast and it happens everywhere.
2: It's all in the hour ahead on Travel with Rick Steves.
6: Court has handed a 15-year jail sentence to a man who admitted planning a jihadist attack on a Taylor Swift concert. And the heatwave across Europe is affecting many top tennis players at the French Open, as the world number one Jannik Sinner is out after feeling dizzy. And have a listen to this. That is the winner of the Sound of the Year. We'll tell you exactly what it is after this BBC World News update.